That's the group Young the Giant with A Different Kind of Love. And that begins this session of the Music Lanyard. Hey, everybody, I'm Uncle Bob, your host with the best in today's modern adult rock. Just ahead, we'll hear from Iron and Wine, Father John Misty as well. Up now, it's Mark Broussard. His latest is Fever.

The Music Land Yap with the group Iron and Wine. That's in your ocean, sort of your personal space. And we heard Father John Misty with The Old Law. Uncle Bob keeping you company with the best in today's modern adult rock. Just ahead, Arctic Monkeys, after the latest from Michael Marchese. It's Unlock Me.

group Bridget Calls Me Baby with Slumber Party. And we heard Arctic Monkeys in there too with Opening Night. 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Stand by.

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That's Suzanne Vega with Tom's Diner, right here at the Music Land Yap, where you'll hear rock classics next to new music, like this from the Bleachers. It's You and Forever.

The music Lagniappe with the group Alternate Roots from Bridgeport, Connecticut, back from 2004. That's Time Is a Runaway. We also heard the Alabama Shakes and Don't Wanna Fight. Uncle Bob orchestrating the best in today's modern adult rock, like this from Michael Stipe, with some help from Andrew Watt. It's from the HBO series Rooster. Here's I Played the Fool.

Chicago with Wake Up Sunshine, and we heard Lord Huron with A Bag of Bones. You're listening to the best in today's modern adult rock right here at the Music Lanyap. Here's Cassius Culpepper with A Man of His Word.

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1: The Lebanese stood by the Iranians in Iran's darkest moments and supported us. You could say they brought themselves into this war, and they should be supported. In my view, every one of us has a responsibility toward them.
0: Iran suspends talks with the United States to protest Israel's invasion and continued bombing of Lebanon. Iran's foreign minister said the attacks violate the ceasefire agreement, which he said unequivocally includes Lebanon. President Trump's claiming talks have resumed after phone calls with Prime Minister Netanyahu and Hezbollah, writing on social media, quote, "There will be no troops going to Beirut," unquote. For more on all the latest developments, we'll go to Beirut. Then the death toll from U.S. drone strikes on boats in the Caribbean and Eastern Pacific has surpassed 200.
2: This unprecedented military campaign, Operation Southern Spear, came without any plausible legal justifications. The world has failed to challenge these assassinations in any meaningful way.
0: Then the Overseer Class, a manifesto. We'll speak to author Stephen Thrasher about his new book and his upcoming film series in Brooklyn at BAM called Black Ops, Spies, and Overseers. All that and more coming up. To Democracy Now!, democracynow.org, The War and Peace Report. I'm Amy Goodman. Israel's military continued its attacks on Lebanon overnight, killing at least 8 people, even after President Trump said both sides had, quote, agreed that all shooting will stop, unquote. Among the dead is James Karam, a dentist who was killed along with his daughter and son when an Israeli drone bombed their car in southern Lebanon. Another Israeli attack killed 2 people and damaged the Jabal Amel University Hospital entire. Lebanon's health ministry reports Israeli strikes have killed more than 3,400 people since March 2nd. Over 10,000 have been wounded. Axios is reporting during an expletive-laden call, Trump told Israeli Prime Minister Benjamin Netanyahu, quote, "You're effing crazy. You'd be in prison if it weren't for me. I'm saving your ass. Everybody hates you now. Everybody hates Israel because of this," unquote, the president reportedly said. After the call, Trump said in a social media post that he'd had a productive phone call with Netanyahu and that, quote, "There will be no troops going to Beirut," unquote. Trump's comment came after Netanyahu and Israeli Defense Minister Israel Katz said they had ordered massive airstrikes on Beirut's southern suburbs. On Capitol Hill, Michigan Democratic Congressmember Rashida Tlaib is calling on Congress to pass a Lebanon War Powers resolution this week. She wrote, quote, "Our country should not be assisting or supporting indiscriminate bombings and forced displacement anywhere, including Lebanon," unquote. Meanwhile, the United Nations Security Council held an emergency meeting Monday to discuss Lebanon. UN Assistant Secretary General Martha Pobi said Israel's violating a UN Security Council resolution that was aimed at stopping Israel's invasion of Lebanon 2 decades ago.
3: Israel's presence north of the Blue Line is a clear violation of Lebanon's sovereignty and territorial integrity, as well as of Security Council Resolution 1701. Israeli forces must withdraw to south of the Blue Line.
0: Iranian diplomats have suspended talks with the United States after warning Israel's attacks on Lebanon and the Gaza Strip could doom ongoing ceasefire negotiations with the Trump administration. Iranian Foreign Minister Abbas Araghchi said Monday the U.S. has already violated its ceasefire with Iran when it imposed a naval siege on Iranian ports. He also said Israel's attacks on Lebanon constitute a ceasefire violation on a separate front. After headlines, we'll go to Beirut to speak with the Associated Press. Karim Shahib's latest piece is headlined, Trump says Israel and Hezbollah have agreed to dial back fighting. In Gaza, at least three Palestinians died in separate Israeli attacks earlier today as Palestinian monitoring groups documented 11 new ceasefire violations over the past 24 hours. Among the attacks was an Israeli drone strike on a civilian vehicle east of Deir al-Balah that injured displaced families living nearby in makeshift shelters. Israel's carried out strikes on most of the 237 days since it agreed to a U.S.-brokered Gaza ceasefire last October. Here in New York, the far-right Israeli finance minister, Bezalel Smotrich, marched in the annual Israel Day parade Sunday alongside other Israeli far-right ministers and cabinet officials, Senate Minority Leader Chuck Schumer, Governor Kathy Hochul, and New York State Attorney General Letitia James were among several prominent Democrats who marched in the same parade as Smotrich, who has been sanctioned by multiple countries for inciting settler violence against Palestinians. The lead organizer of the parade told the New York Times he did not know that Smotrich and other Israeli far-right officials were planning to march. New York City Mayor Zoran Mamdani, who boycotted the event, said he was offended by the presence of Israeli officials at the parade.
4: You can see in the participation of the far-right Israeli minister Smotrich, as well as a number of other ministers, a vision of annihilation, a complicity in genocide, and frankly, a belief that does not have much value for even the sanctity of children in Gaza. And I am offended, as I know many New Yorkers are, by their participation.
0: In Ukraine, a wave of Russian strikes has killed at least 18 people and injured dozens in Kyiv, Dnipro, Zaporizhia, Poltava, and Kharkiv. Overnight, Russia launched 73 missiles and 656 drones at Ukraine. This is Alina. Her building was damaged by a Russian strike.
5: I woke up from my bed and decided to move to the corridor. I heard explosions coming closer and closer. I turned my back to the window to go to the apartment door. At that moment, there was an explosion, which threw me against the door. But I'm fine now.
0: Russia's latest assault once again prompted Ukraine's President Volodymyr Zelensky to ask President Trump to send Patriot interceptors, which are capable of blocking ballistic missiles. Trump has so far ignored Zelensky's pleas, despite the fact that Ukraine is running out of interceptors. President Trump is reportedly reconsidering his $1.8 billion slush fund to compensate his supporters who took part in the January 6th insurrection. This comes as the Justice Department also said it would temporarily pause the program to comply with a court order. The fund was set up as a settlement following Trump's $10 billion lawsuit against his own IRS over the leak of his tax returns. Federal Judge Kathleen Williams reopened the case last week after a bipartisan group of 35 former federal judges urged her to look more closely at the settlement. Anthropic, the AI company behind Claude, filed confidentially for an initial public offering Monday, less than a week after raising $65 billion in funding that pushed its valuation to $965 billion. Anthropic's IPO plans come as several major stock market index providers have recently changed rules excluding unprofitable companies. The changes could allow Elon Musk's private AI and rocket company SpaceX, which is about to go public, to be added to the indexes much sooner than they typically would, which means millions of Americans invested in retirement funds could end up owning a piece of SpaceX, whether they choose to or not. This comes as Vermont's independent Senator Bernie Sanders announced a new bill that would create a sovereign wealth fund by imposing a one-time 50% tax on the stock of OpenAI, Anthropic, and other AI companies. In an op-ed for the New York Times, Senator Sanders writes, the fund would, quote, give the public a direct role in determining the future of this technology and guarantee that the trillions of dollars potentially generated by AI are used to improve the lives of us all, not simply to make the richest people in the world even richer, unquote. Meanwhile, Florida became the first state to sue OpenAI and its CEO, Sam Altman, alleging they know ChatGPT is not safe, especially for children. This is Florida's attorney general.
6: We're here to announce that we recently filed a monumental civil lawsuit against Sam Altman and ChatGPT for endangering our kids and deceiving parents into believing that this application is safe for use. It's clearly not. People are getting hurt, parents are getting deceived, and they need to pay for it.
0: The mayor of Newark, New Jersey, is announcing his city's legal strategy aimed at shutting down the Delaney Hall ICE jail. The for-profit immigration detention center has been the focus of massive protests demanding justice for immigrants who've launched a hunger strike to protest inhumane conditions, medical neglect inside the jail, and demanding their freedom. On Monday, Newark Mayor Ross Baraka said his city's police department will exercise a greater span of control over the perimeter of Delaney Hall after federal agents and New Jersey State Police repeatedly attacked demonstrators outside with horses, clubs, pepper spray, and other so-called less lethal weapons. In a statement, Mayor Baraka said, quote, police tactics over this last weekend were overly aggressive, unnecessary, and in some instances unconstitutional, he said. But the mayor said a 9 p.m. to 6 a.m. curfew would remain in effect until further notice. In Ghana, human rights groups warn a new law criminalizing LGBTQ plus activity could devastate queer communities. The sweeping legislation approved Friday makes it a crime to identify as non-binary, lesbian, gay, bisexual, queer, trans, or intersex. It also imposes prison terms of up to 10 years on anyone who, quote, promotes, unquote, LGBTQ activities. It's expected to be signed into law by Ghana's president, John Mahama. This follows similar legislation recently passed in other African nations, including Senegal and Burkina Faso. In 2023, Uganda passed a law making it a crime to identify as queer, declaring all same-sex conduct to be non-consensual, and even allowing for the death penalty in certain cases. Critics have called it a kill the gays bill. This is Ugandan LGBTQ activist Hansen Fuma.
7: At first, it was Uganda with the harshest kill gay bill in the whole world that contains a death penalty and a life imprisonment. Apparently, we are seeing Ghana jumping onto this same running track. And all African leaders are quiet in whatever is happening.
0: Defense Secretary Pete Hegseth has designated the Pentagon press office a classified space, physically barring journalists from an area that's been freely accessible to reporters across multiple administrations. In a statement, Reporters Without Borders said, quote, no matter how petulant Pete gets, journalists will continue their tenacious reporting and hold the Pentagon accountable for the money, operations, and lives they impact every day, unquote. Separately, a federal court temporarily blocked the Pentagon from discharging transgender service members while still allowing the administration to continue banning transgender people from entering the military. It's come as Hegseth also struck several female and black Navy officers from a promotions list. Rhode Island Senator Jack Reed said in a recent testimony, quote, nearly 60% of the senior officers Hegseth has fired are female or black. Unquote. Veteran 60 Minutes correspondent Scott Pelley openly revolted against CBS News leadership Monday at a staff meeting meant to introduce the show's newly appointed executive producer, Nick Bilton. Bilton is a tech journalist installed by CBS's editor-in-chief Barry Weiss after she fired the show's two top correspondents, Sharon Alfonsi and Cecilia Vega, alongside executive producer Tanya Simon. When Bilton reportedly told the staff Weiss loves CBS News in 60 Minutes, Pelley shot back, quote, she's murdering 60 Minutes. She does not love this place. She was brought in to kill it, and she's been doing exactly that, unquote. Pelley also declared that Bilton would never be welcome here, unquote. The winners of the 2026 News and Documentary Emmy Awards have been announced. This year's Outstanding Investigative Documentary Prize goes to Critical Incident, A Death at the Border, produced by HBO Documentary Films. The film examines the alleged cover-up of the murder of Anastasio Hernandez Rojas, an undocumented Mexican immigrant who died while in U.S. custody at the border. His 2010 death occurred under the watch of Rodney Scott, the man who now heads Customs and Border Protection under President Trump. The film's director, Rick Rowley, accepted the award.
8: Cruelty and violence have festered at the heart of U.S. immigration enforcement for so long. And part of it is because of the impunity and the secrecy that have surrounded these organizations. And so I need to thank this incredible team for pulling back the veil and exposing that organization.
0: To see our interview with Rick Rowley, director of Critical Incident to Death at the Border, go to democracynow.org. And voters head to the polls in several states today for primary elections. California faces a crowded field in the race to replace outgoing Governor Gavin Newsom under the state's jungle primary system. The two candidates who receive the most votes today will advance to the general election, regardless of party. In Los Angeles, 13 candidates are looking to unseat incumbent Mayor Karen Bass. Polls show Bass is in a close race with city council member Nithya Raman and reality TV personality Spencer Pratt. In Iowa, Republicans and Democrats are selecting candidates to replace Republican Senator Joni Ernst, who's retiring. There are also primary elections in Montana, New Jersey, New Mexico, and South Dakota. And those are some of the headlines. This is Democracy Now!, democracynow.org, The War and Peace Report. I'm Amy Goodman in New York, joined by Democracy Now!'s Juan Gonzalez in Chicago. Hi, Juan.
9: Hi, Amy, and welcome to all of our listeners and viewers across the country and around the world.
0: We begin today's show in Lebanon, where Israeli drones have killed at least 8 people, despite President Trump's claim that Israel and Hezbollah have agreed that, quote, all shooting will stop. Trump made the claim as Iran said it's suspending indirect negotiations with the U.S. to protest Israel's expanding military offensive in Lebanon. Iran's foreign minister, Abbas Araghchi, wrote online, the ceasefire between Iran and the U.S. is unequivocally a ceasefire on all fronts, including in Lebanon. Its violation on one front is a violation of the ceasefire on all fronts. The U.S. and Israel are responsible for the consequences of any violation, he said. Since March 2nd, Israel's killed more than 3,400 people in Lebanon while seizing large swaths of southern Lebanon, including the medieval Beaufort Castle. On Monday, President Trump spoke with Israeli Prime Minister Benjamin Netanyahu by phone after Israel threatened new attacks on Beirut. Axios is reporting during the expletive-laden call, Trump told Netanyahu, quote, you're effing crazy. You'd be in prison if it weren't for me. I'm saving your ass. Everybody hates you now. Everybody hates Israel because of this, Axios reported Trump saying to Netanyahu. After the call, Trump wrote online, quote, I had a very productive call with Prime Minister Bibi Netanyahu of Israel, and there will be no troops going to Beirut, and any troops that are on their way have already been turned back, he said. In Beirut, displaced Lebanese residents decried Israel's ongoing attacks.
10: This is a feeling that can't be described, but we have experienced this before and we rebuilt our land, and God willing, we will rebuild it even better. We have lived through something like this before. I was born in 1975. From the first day I was born, we have been living through wars until now, about staying in the south of Lebanon. As long as there is a strip, an occupied strip, an occupied land, it means Israel is harming us.
0: At the United Nations, the Security Council held an emergency meeting to discuss Lebanon. This is Russia's U.N. Ambassador, Vasily Nebenzia.
11: The ceasefire reached on April 17th between West Jerusalem and Beirut, brokered by Washington, has unfortunately turned out to be a smokescreen for a creeping aggression against Lebanon. While the entire world was waiting for the next round of negotiations planned for June 2nd in the United States capital, Israel continued to methodically expand its zone of occupation, razing entire settlements to the ground as part of its scorched earth tactics. It has become evident that Lebanon is seeing an almost identical replay of the scenario of clearing the Gaza Strip, with the establishment of large-scale occupation control and the forced displacement of the local population.
0: We go now to Beirut, where we're joined by Karim Shahayeb, Associated Press reporter based in Beirut. His most recent co-authored piece is headlined, Trump says Israel and Hezbollah have agreed to dial back fighting. Welcome back to Democracy Now!, Karim. Can you explain what you understand President Trump is saying, who he's spoken to, and what in fact is happening on the ground?
12: Absolutely. What happened yesterday was in no means a ceasefire or a step towards a complete ceasefire. However, it was a containment effort to stop what could have, in fact, taken Lebanon back to where it was in the peak of the war, where Israel would be bombing the southern suburbs of Beirut, where there would be mass displacement from these sprawling urban neighborhoods, and Hezbollah would continue launching rockets and missiles into northern Israel. They weren't doing much of that in this period, and most of their attacks were targeting Israeli troops in Lebanon, but we did witness an escalation of that. Now, what happened was is that obviously Hezbollah and the United States do not communicate with each other. The Lebanese Speaker of Parliament, Nabih Berri, who was a key Hezbollah ally and communicates with the United States and has done so with mediators in the past, such as Amos Hochstein and so on. It appears he played a very crucial role in the communication on the line, as well as the Lebanese ambassador to Washington, who, of course, is taking part in the negotiations, including tonight, the ones taking place today and tomorrow. And so there has been a series of calls. In the meantime, the president of Lebanon has repeatedly been on the line with Secretary of State Marco Rubio and the State Department, as officials have told us. And there's been a flurry of, you know, diplomatic calls. And this is why we saw a lot of statements from France, from Germany, from Saudi Arabia and other countries, basically trying to halt what looked like an imminent escalation that would have basically taken Lebanon back to where it was before this nominal ceasefire went into effect on April 17. This obviously is something that Beirut wants to use its momentum in order to get something out of these talks. Beirut has, you know, basically you can see from the statements coming out of the president and the prime minister's office that Lebanon wants to stick to these talks, but they're trying to get something out of it. Israel's military escalation last week has really frustrated the authorities. They're very concerned that they're losing support over these talks, and they're trying to show that indeed they have leverage to get something out of this, and they are sticking to wanting a complete ceasefire. So yet they're trying to take advantage of yesterday's momentum, but of course this is in no means a full ceasefire. The strikes in Lebanon continued this morning across southern Lebanon, and Hezbollah has also claimed some attacks on Israeli troops in southern Lebanon.
9: And Karim, why do you think Iran is insisting so strongly on the inclusion of Lebanon in an overall negotiated settlement with the United States?
12: Hezbollah is Iran's closest ally in the region. Hezbollah relies heavily on Iran and has done so over the years since its inception in the early 80s. And Iran played a huge role in building up Hezbollah. And Hezbollah, you know, began as an insurgency group when Israel had invaded Lebanon and occupied southern Lebanon in 2000, and now is a full-fledged political party with strong institutions. And so Hezbollah in the last war, which ended in late 2024, you know, it was severely battered in Israeli strikes. A large chunk of its senior leadership, both political and military, were killed in Israeli airstrikes or drone strikes. And you know, it wasn't completely disarmed militarily, obviously, but it did lose a large amount of its, a large sum of its military caliber. And, you know, even Hezbollah leadership today sees them as kind of adjusting to these new realities. And so there's momentum in Lebanon since the end of that war that, you know, maybe now is the time to disarm Hezbollah and for the Lebanese military to deploy in southern Lebanon. And obviously this put Hezbollah in a bit of a difficult political situation. Now, obviously, things have changed with this round of war and so on. But Hezbollah is very, very important to Iran in the region, especially at a period of time, for example, where in Iraq, a lot of Iran-backed militias, you know, the Iraqi government, for example, wants to weaken Iran's influence there. And there has been sort of a divergence of the different armed, you know, groups in Iraq that sort of banded together, and most of them were sort of pro-Iran. So Lebanon's very, very important for Iran in that way. And also, this is an opportunity for Iran to maintain its leverage in Lebanon, right? If the war between Lebanon and Israel ends because of the leverage Iran had in its talks with the U.S. in Pakistan and Islamabad, then this shows that Iran can sort of be the savior. And this is why Hezbollah opposes the direct talks, because they're saying the Lebanese government has no leverage, let's use Iran's. Because when Iran started to strike back, you know, in the Gulf countries and so on, they put the globe on notice, they put the global economy on notice. And I think that's kind of the game where Iran's trying to make sure that its leverage remains in Lebanon, and that the Lebanese authorities that have come to power in early 2025 cannot break away from Iran, as they've been slowly trying to do so and rekindle their ties with the United States and the Gulf countries as well. So there's a geopolitical angle as well where Iran is trying to maintain its position here. That's how things appear at the moment. And obviously, it's a very complicated situation. Lebanon's always been, you know, stuck between the geopolitical battles. And, you know, we can speculate for a long time. But Hezbollah and Iran have been really trying to maintain their influence and their support base in Lebanon at a time where the Lebanese authorities have been trying to, you know, push back against Iranian influence in the country.
9: And to what degree can the Lebanese government negotiate also what happens in terms of Hezbollah? Is it your sense that despite their internal conflict, that Hezbollah and the Lebanese government continue to have discussions and communication?
12: Well, the Lebanese government understands that this is a very tricky situation. This is based on officials that we've been speaking to since these discussions began, that, you know, Hezbollah not being part of the conversation in Washington and sort of rejecting these talks, you know, does complicate things in a way. Now, in terms of their leverage, they're banking a lot on a few things. They're banking on the fact that the ambassador in Washington has very good ties with the U.S., and this was a very strategic pick, as well as the representative who is leading Lebanon's negotiating team, a former ambassador, Simon Karam, who has negotiated with the Israelis in the last mechanism after the 2024 ceasefire, and the fact that there were apparently some very positive conversations, according to these officials, between Beirut and Washington. But they certainly understand that the consequences or the results of the Iranian-American talks will also play a role as well. They truly are banking on that. And with Hezbollah, they're in a bit of a tricky situation, because they received a lot of support and celebration from the United States for saying that they want to disarm all non-state actors and assert full state authority and sovereignty on Lebanese territory. But they have been criticized for not taking a more aggressive approach. The Lebanese government says that, you know, there's a risk for a civil war. We don't want to basically seem like we're ostracizing a group of people. And so they've been playing it in a very, you know, in a less aggressive approach where, and they say that these things take time. They want more time on this. And they've also been critical of Israel by saying that the ongoing Israeli airstrikes, especially in this recent war, obviously is a major obstacle in them being able to do that, because, you know, Israeli troops are continuing to push deeper into Lebanon. So it's a very complicated situation. That's why their approach at the moment is focused on getting a complete ceasefire. And then once they can get that, they can at least negotiate all these other things like Israeli withdrawal and disarming Hezbollah and this whole laundry list of issues. But for them, this idea of negotiating while the airstrikes continue, while the invasion pushes deeper into the country, further hinders their efforts into achieving what they want, which is complete state authority in the country, which of course includes disarming Hezbollah and other non-state groups. So it's a very complicated situation, and there's a lot of gaps in these talks, but they are committed to these talks. The president yesterday, President Aoun, said that talks are the least harmful option for Lebanon, so it's the safest option compared to going back into a full-scale war. But he did admit that Lebanon is left with very little choices at this point.
0: Can you, Karim, talk about the significance of, since March 2nd, Israel killing some 3,400 people in Lebanon? And you wrote a piece on it's seizing large swaths of southern Lebanon, including the medieval Beaufort Castle, the meaning of that, and what's happening in Nebatia and Tyre and the hospital that has almost been hit, bombed all around it, and what this means for the Lebanese people. And are they shifting their position, giving this level of bombardment?
12: Certainly, and they're really, over the past week alone, there has been so much to unpack with that military escalation and literally in just 7 days. So the capturing of the Beaufort Castle, You know, it is a 1,000-year-old Crusader castle. It's strategically located because of its elevation. It does not signal anything, sort of beyond that immediate achievement, in the sense that it is a 1,000-year-old Crusader castle. It doesn't mean that Israel is going to roll into Beirut tomorrow, but it represents something greater than that, which is fears of a long-term occupation similar of that from 1982 to 2000. You know, the Litani River in southern Lebanon was used as a de facto border, in which, you know, Israeli troops are mostly present south of that river, and them crossing over into some of these towns close to the city of Nabati, including the towns where the castle is located, sort of symbolized sort of the balance of power at the moment. It definitely ruined a lot of the morale that maybe some people had. There was very little hope in the first place. And there are concerns that it's unclear where, you know, Israel could go. And now Israeli troops are very close to the city of Nabati, which is a major city in southern Lebanon. And on the flip side, of course, in the coastal city of Tyre is the country's fourth largest city. It was struck heavily in the past. But of course, there's a lot of concerns of to what extent Israel is going to push deeper in the southwestern part of Lebanon. A lot of people who are perhaps close to Nabati, close to Tyre as well, who are still living there, or maybe they went back home during this, you know, nominal ceasefire, are starting to flee again. And these, of course, are major cities in southern Lebanon. And for this kind of push to take place in a period of negotiations, exceptional periods of direct talks to Lebanon and Israel, brings a lot of concern that Lebanon really has no skin in the game. But at the same time, there's sort of this... from people I speak to, they understand that Lebanon, you know, is kind of in a... You know, it is a weak state. It doesn't have a lot of leverage. And a lot of people are concerned. They sort of feel beholden to the regional and global powers on their fate. Regarding the hospital strike, yes, there was a strike near the Jabal Amal Hospital near the city of Tyre. We're still getting information from the authorities on the extent of the damages. But what you've seen, of course, is significant. There have been several people have been killed, at least a dozen medical workers who lived close to the hospital wounded. And of course, this brings about great concern. There's already dozens of medical workers and first responders who have been killed in Israeli strikes. Now, Israel says that, you know, some of these paramedics who are affiliated with Hezbollah's medical organization, the Islamic Health Committee, they are accusing them of being involved in military activity. But the Lebanese authorities are pushing back, saying this is not necessarily true. The World Health Organization is coming out with statements about the well-being of these hospitals. And of course, there's a lot of concern for people who are in these hospitals or need this kind of attention, special medical attention, of what's going to happen to them. And of course, a lot of Lebanese look into what's happening in the Gaza Strip and worry that it could happen to them as well, because it's something that they've been glued to in the past. So it's definitely brought the morale down. I think a lot of people are definitely questioning Lebanon's ability to really make a change. It doesn't mean a lot of them are turning into the idea of supporting Iran or maybe supporting Hezbollah. Lebanese are still very divided on that. But a lot of Lebanese are questioning whether really any of the fate of the country is in their hands at all in the first place or not. It's, you know, the morale is low, despite yesterday's breakthrough, which

0: speculate, but what we have seen here at least is that, you know, there's an understanding that the Israeli authorities are trying to reassure northern people living in northern Israeli towns and villages by the border, who have been very concerned by Hezbollah's increased frequency of rocket attacks there. It's been far less frequent than in the last war, and you can tell by Hezbollah's military capabilities. But Hezbollah was able to reach just north of the city of Haifa and Nahariya as well, and there have been a lot of measures in northern Israel to close down schools and so on. And you can see that there has been sort of an assurance that we're going to keep, that they want to keep them safe, and that's the rhetoric we see from Israeli authorities as well. And it appears that the fact they have pushed deeper into Lebanon, that these attacks are still happening, you know, perhaps has brought some friction. And you can kind of tell from the statements that they need to do more. Our understanding is that there has been a divergence in Israeli and U.S. policy on Lebanon, the sense that the United States has not been keen on letting Israel bomb the southern suburbs of Beirut and the heart of the capital. We hear the drones, we hear the jets here, but there hasn't been any airstrikes here in Beirut. In the southern suburbs, it seems they've launched two strikes in the southern suburbs since the ceasefire, and these are, you know, drone strikes targeting apartment buildings where, you know, according to the Israelis, there are, you know, some senior Hezbollah officials who were there. And we kind of saw the U.S. sort of pushing back against another a series of strikes against the southern suburbs from what happened yesterday. And you can see that Israel's officials, Minister Ben-Gvir, for example, saying, you know, we need to bomb the southern suburbs. We have to send a message to, you know, to Hezbollah and to the Lebanese government and so on. And this is sort of the push and pull that we're seeing between United States and Israel when it comes to Lebanon, but we don't know to what extent that will whether Washington will change its perspective and let Israel bomb Beirut, for example. I think the next couple of days of talks will tell us, you know, a lot more about where things are heading, whether or not we will see some sort of convergence between both sides, or whether things will stay like this in this you know, unstable situation. The United States appears keen to have a ceasefire with Iran, and certainly with the Iranian statements coming out, like from Foreign Minister Araghchi, for example, emphasizing on Lebanon's inclusion in their ceasefire, perhaps bombing the southern suburbs would have completely jeopardized the reported gaps being bridged between Washington and Tehran. So it's all interconnected. Even if there's a separate diplomatic track between Lebanon and the Israelis via Washington, it is part of the region in the end. And the Lebanese officials at the highest level are quite aware of that.
1: Karim Shahayeb, we want to thank you for being with us. AP journalist based in Beirut. We'll link to your most recent piece. Trump says Israel and Hezbollah have agreed to dial back fighting. Coming up, more than 200 people have now been killed in U.S. military strikes on boats in the Caribbean Eastern Pacific. We'll speak to Amnesty International. Stay with us.

0: Impressive Will by Melmoth Luthi, performing in our Democracy Now! Studio. This is Democracy Now!, democracynow.org, The War and Peace Report. I'm Amy Goodman with Juan Gonzalez. U.S. Southern Command says it's killed more than 200 people in over 60 strikes on boats in the Caribbean and Eastern Pacific. The Pentagon's claimed, without evidence, the boats are engaged in narco-trafficking operations, unquote. Human rights groups, including Amnesty International, have called the attacks extrajudicial killings and a form of murder. Earlier this year in March, the ACLU, the Center for Constitutional Rights, and other legal experts testified at a hearing on the legality of U.S. boat strikes at the Inter-American Commission on Human Rights. This is Angelo Guisado, senior staff attorney at CCR.
1: The United States' unprecedented military campaign, Operation Southern Spear, came without any plausible legal justifications. The world has failed to challenge these assassinations in any meaningful way. The invocation of narco-terrorism has empowered President Trump and Secretary of Defense Pete Hegseth to publicize the boat strike videos on social media. They are seen boasting and celebrating the wanton infliction of suffering and death and lampooning the lies of those caught.

0: and their crosshairs. We ask that the Commission look through this thinly veiled cover and recognize the inhumanity that these actions reflect and the pain they have caused.
1: In April, Democratic Senator Tim Kaine of Virginia grilled Joint Chiefs of Staff Chair General Dan Kaine over the legality of the boat strikes during a Senate Armed Services Committee hearing.
2: What legal justification could there possibly be that would allow the U.S. military to strike boats in international waters and kill the occupants of those boats without a showing of evidence that there's narcotics on those boats?
3: I don't have a copy of the order issued to Southcom with me today. It's classified in its own right, which clearly articulates, based on a variety of criteria, what constitutes a valid military and legally valid target in that theater. And I know, I just want to say, I know and trust that our commanders at Echelon are rigorously following that legal opinion and those legal boundaries upon which we've been issued those orders.
2: And General Kaine, I would encourage, again, my colleagues, I am at a disadvantage. I've seen the legal opinion, but I can't talk about it because it's classified. I've seen the targeting criteria, but I can't talk about them because they're classified. I've seen the secret list of DTOs against whom we have declared war that even they haven't been informed of, but I can't talk about it because it's classified. But I would urge all of my colleagues to go to the SCIF and read the targeting criteria and get briefed about it. And then also look at all of the files of all the strikes that have taken place. I've done that with the first 46 strikes or so. And I think there's a profound mismatch between what is occurring and the underlying assumptions in the legal opinion.
1: That was Democratic Senator Tim Kaine of Virginia questioning Joint Chiefs of Staff Chair General Dan Kaine in April. We're joined now by Amanda Classing, National Director of Government Relations and Advocacy at Amnesty International USA. Amanda, you say these actions committed against people who pose no imminent threat to life are extrajudicial killings, a form of murder, and amount to crimes under international law. Explain what's happening as the number passes 200 of deaths caused by U.S. bombing of boats in the Caribbean and the Pacific.
4: Yeah, thank you so much, Amy, for having me on. So let me start by kind of clearing away the different types of justifications that are coming from the administration and look at the facts. So the first thing that we need to understand is that the U.S. is not in active conflict with any of these groups. The Eastern Pacific and the Caribbean, they aren't war zones. And drug smuggling is a crime. It is not a military attack. And so the laws of war do not apply in this situation. So if the laws of war don't apply, what does? So these are law enforcement operations. So under human rights law, we apply standards like policing. So the individuals on these boats have a right to life and a right to due process. And a government cannot use lethal force unless there's an imminent threat and there's no less extreme measure to stop that imminent threat. What we know is that these boats can be interdicted. We know that because boats have in the past been interdicted. They continue to be by the Coast Guard in some situations. And Secretary Rubio himself, in fact, said that the boats could be interdicted, but instead they've decided to bomb them. So under all of these circumstances, there's no lawful reason for these killings. And therefore, we have a state, a government, intentionally killing people outside of any lawful circumstance. And that is an extrajudicial killing, which, as you say, is a form of murder. And so these extrajudicial killings are both strategy and murder is policy. And if that is the case, people of good conscience and U.S. taxpayers should be outraged, absolutely outraged, that their money is going to murder as a policy.
5: And Amanda, only a few of the people who've been killed by the U.S. military in these attacks have even been identified. They've been essentially accused, sentenced, and executed in one fell swoop. From a human rights perspective, how big of an obstacle is the virtual anonymity of the victims in terms of their families eventually seeking justice?
4: This is a massive problem. We don't know who these people are. The U.S. government has not told us who they have killed, why they have killed them, and on what evidence they've made that targeting decision. And so for family members, many of them are experiencing something similar to a disappearance. Their family member has gone out on a boat, and then they've not returned. The reasons why we have some identification is there have been some survivors that have been returned. And I want to also flag that they have not been prosecuted by the United States. They've been returned to their countries. Or there have been bodies that have actually washed up on shore. And some of those bodies can't be identified. We still don't know who they are. And so for families seeking justice, it is extraordinarily difficult to just not know what happened. And for people seeking justice and accountability, the fact that the U.S. has just failed to give any information, not only to the U.S. public, but they've stonewalled Congress as well. We don't know who they're killing. And that is the policy that they are pursuing.
5: And can you talk about the difference, let's say, between these series of attacks and previous incidents of extrajudicial killings by the U.S. government, for example, in Yemen and Pakistan and Somalia under President Obama?
4: Yeah, absolutely. So we, of course, had significant concerns about the illegality of the drone strikes, the Obama-era drone strikes that were extrajudicial killings under a rubric of war of terror. What we see here is using the same war of terror language, but expanding the government overreach to utilizing lethal means. And a significant difference is that while many human rights organizations and legal scholars were concerned about the drones killings, there were some discussions about whether or not this was under an international humanitarian law perspective. In this instance, there is near universal agreement that these are killings that are occurring in law enforcement operations, that drug smuggling under no rubric could be understood as a military attack. So this is an escalation building on the abuses and the expansion of executive power under the war of terror model to the use of lethal means against people described as criminals with no evidence.
1: And if you can comment, you know, over and over we see these, they look like video games, the bombing of these boats, and we don't even see people. There was one where we saw people. The Pentagon and President Trump releasing the video game bombings, but the unedited video of a double tap strike on the September 2nd attack on the boat, where apparently survivors were waving their hands or surrendering. We have never seen them, even though it was demanded by Congress.
4: Yeah, I mean, that instance is particularly troubling. So I should note that was, you know, September 2nd is when these strikes started. So we've got been 9 months in. And when it came to light that there was, in fact, a double tap in that instance, it wasn't just that there were survivors. The survivors were there for what we understand to be 45 minutes. And so the double tap was over a very long period of time. And absolutely, we should all be demanding that the full video be released. We all need to understand exactly what happened, and whoever is accountable needs to be held to the highest standard of the law. Now, the gamification of these killings is also extraordinarily worrying. It really takes away the humanity of the people that are being targeted and killed. It makes it look like this is just a game, when in fact, it is a terrifying expansion of executive power.
1: Finally, Amanda, a bill is being marked up this week in Congress that directly applies. What is Amnesty International calling for?
4: So Amnesty has drafted a letter that we're submitting today to the House Armed Services Committee that outlines the many international law violations that have occurred over the last year and a half. Everything from UN Charter violations to these extrajudicial killings to the gutting of civilian harm protection mechanisms within the Department of Defense. And we are asking that members of Congress do not fund extrajudicial killings or other international law violations. And, you know, American taxpayers should be demanding the same thing. Their hardworking dollars should not be going to a policy of murder.
1: I want to thank you, Amanda Classing, National Director of Government Relations Advocacy at Amnesty International USA. Coming up, Stephen Thrasher and his new book, The Overseer Class, A Manifesto. Back in 20 seconds.

0: That's Roger Waters performing We Shall Overcome, accompanied by a young Alexander Rowatin on cello in the Democracy Now! Studio years ago. This is Democracy Now!, democracynow.org. I'm Amy Goodman with Juan Gonzalez. We end today's show with journalist, author, scholar Stephen Thrasher, formerly the inaugural chair of social justice in reporting at the Medill School of Journalism at Northwestern University in Chicago. But in 2024, after students set up a Palestine solidarity encampment to protest the Gaza genocide, Thrasher linked arms with other faculty to stop police from violently evicting the students. He ended up brutalized himself. The university then filed criminal charges against Thrasher, which were later dismissed. But the next 2 years of Thrasher's classes were canceled and he was denied tenure. He told Democracy Now! At the time, "What they don't like is that I'm now applying the same social justice journalism principles that I've applied to race and that I've applied to LGBTQ people, to COVID and HIV, that I was now applying those to Palestine," he said. Stephen Thrasher is the author of the award-winning book, The Viral Underclass, The Human Toll When Inequality and Disease Collide. He's now out with a new book titled The Overseer Class, A Manifesto, in which he explores, quote, a phenomenon in which people from marginalized populations amass power not by uplifting people from the communities they come from, but by collectively cracking the skulls of their own. Stephen Thrasher's here in New York to present a film series he programmed, inspired by his book called Black Cops, Spies, and Overseers. The series will play at the Bam Rose Cinemas in Brooklyn starting June 5th. Stephen Thrasher, welcome to Democracy Now! How does your own experience link to your new book?
1: I have been reporting on police violence for many years. The first time I was on Democracy Now!, I was talking about the NYPD. And I saw, when I was reporting in Ferguson, a dynamic that I have seen many times of a white police officer either beating or killing a black person. And I noticed that as America grew more structurally critical of policing, that I was seeing a figure of black cops over and over again, that black cops were appearing in movies, that I was seeing them as talking heads on CNN and MSNBC, and of course running for many political offices, Joe Biden choosing two black women prosecutors as his, on his final list before choosing Kamala Harris. And so I started thinking about the ways that black cops are kind of rehabilitating police departments, as are women cops and LGBTQ cops. As Americans were more critical of what policing did and how violent it inherently is, the more often these people were dispatched. And those are the people who I call overseers, the ones who rule between the ruling class and the working class.
2: But Steve, isn't this essentially a historical problem that has existed not just in the U.S. but in other countries? I think of apartheid South Africa, when many of the troops of the South African minority white regime were themselves black and were put to repress their own people, or even in many parts of Nazi occupied Germany, where the actual people delivering the repression in these various countries were from those countries, even though the Nazis were the occupiers?
1: Well, that's really an important point, Juan. And I got to travel through Africa, through South Africa and Uganda in the fall. And it was interesting hearing people say, why do you in America even think that there would be an alliance between black cops and black people? Because everybody here is black. And so they don't think of a racial container of solidarity that we often think about here. In South Africa, when I was visiting Prison 4, which is where Mandela was briefly kept before going to Robben Island, Gandhi was also kept there, the tour guide did explain to me that the white guards would walk along the top of the the perimeter, but it would be black guards who would be sent onto the yard to do the more intimate policing. And you're right to bring up the case of capos in the concentration camps, who were people who collaborated with the Nazis. And I'm thinking historically too on this. I'm thinking back to when overseers were literally the people who worked on plantations and made sure that enslaved workers worked as hard as they possibly could on behalf of the master. That person was usually white, but they were sometimes black. And the white overseers often had black drivers who worked with them. And those were the people that the master exploited, the close kinship, the relationship, to try to get a more intimate level of surveillance and to try to get more work and more value out of what they were doing.
2: And you posted during the Gaza campus protests at Columbia University, you said going to see Columbia University's first Arab president, work with New York City's black cop mayor, Eric Adams, and with the NYPD's first Latino chief, Edward Caban, to arrest as many diverse students as possible. You talk about this first narrative and this individualistic view of how achievement occurs in America. Could you elaborate on that?
1: Yeah, so what I found in college campuses was that we diversify the disciplinarian apparatus and nothing else. So I saw that at Columbia when I was beaten up at Northwestern. It was the black chief of police who manhandled me personally. And then I started thinking about how I'd seen black cops, chief cops at the University of Chicago, at Northwestern, at NYU, at Columbia. I looked at 22 schools I'd reported on. 19 had a black chief of police. And just looking at those 19 schools to create sort of a control for the variable. They had 100% black cops at those 19 schools. They only had about 5% black students, 6% black faculty. So what I saw was that often chiefs of police, deans, middle managers, people with positions of some power, they're often diversified in this way. And those are the people dispatched as overseers, but they're not there to help, people like them. They're really there to crack their skulls. And I certainly saw that's an exploitation of identity. It's Gay Pride Month right now. I could have an affinity with someone like Karine Jean-Pierre, who hailed herself as the first LGBTQ press secretary. But she was also the face of the genocide of Gaza. And she's been going out on kind of a press rehabilitation tour right now, trying to get back in people's good graces. Instead of, and the overseer dynamic makes it so that we are supposed to feel an affinity with someone like her because she's the first to do this. But we could have a sense of affinity with LGBTQ people in Gaza, with LGBTQ people in Iran, with LGBTQ people in any of the countries that have been bombed by the United States. And people in those positions try to elide and obscure the horizontal connection we have to people we could feel solidarity with, and instead want us to feel it for this first person who's often suppressing the group that we're from.
0: We just have a minute, then we're going to do a post-show, Stephen Thrasher. But you, in fact, applied to be a New York police officer back in 2003. Can you talk about what led you to consider that and your motivations to write this book?
1: I'm prepared to get canceled for that. But I also want to show people that you can change over time. The reason I applied was because I needed a job. I'd gone to film school. I had a lot of student debt. I wasn't getting media work. I'd previously applied to be a teaching fellow. I didn't get that. And so I applied for this job. And I think when we are critical of the fact that a majority of ICE agents are Latino, we also have to wrestle with the fact that ICE is the major hiring program of the federal government right now. And so we need to give people options for things they can do for a living and not just rely on individual moral decisions for how to deal with these systemic problems.
0: And in the last 10 seconds, DEI, the Trump administration's attack on it and your thoughts on it?
1: I make a critique of DEI that's different from the Trump administration's. I think DEI doesn't go far enough. What the Trump administration is doing is racist.
0: We're going to talk more about this in our post-show conversation, which folks can get at democracynow.org. Stephen Thrasher, author of the new book, The Overseer Class, A Manifesto. He's in New York to present a film series inspired by his book called Black Cops, Spies, and Overseers. It's at the Bam Rose Cinemas in Brooklyn starting June 5th. We'll talk about that in the post-show as well. That does it for our show. I'll be speaking after the showing of Steal the Story, Please at IFC on Thursday, June 4th, along with the film's director at 6:30. On Friday, I'll be in Tampa. We'll be celebrating WMNF and the screening at Sunray Cinema. And on Saturday and Sunday at the O Cinema in Miami. You can get details at democracynow.org. I'm Amy Goodman with Juan Gonzalez for another edition of Democracy Now!
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2: 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This is Rolando Brown, a.k.a. 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

0: sounds wild. Hi, I'm Riley Woodford for the Alaska Department of Fish and Game. On a winter day in interior Alaska, a hike along a frozen slough reveals a patch of open water. Just below the surface, a school of small fish mills about. They're blackfish, a hardy 7-inch-long fish found only in Alaska and Siberia. They have gills, but they also have a modified esophagus and can absorb oxygen by gulping mouthfuls of air. In summer, blackfish can be found in tundra pools and seasonal ponds in interior and western Alaska, ponds that may go dry. The blackfish survive by wiggling down into the smelly bottom mud, keeping moist and breathing air until the next rain fills the pond.
1: Blackfish are a Beringian animal and a holdover from the Ice Age. Beringia was a great expanse of open land that included interior Alaska, Siberia, and land that is now under the Bering Sea. Sea levels were about 300 feet lower, and the shallow Bering Sea was dry land. Giant short-faced bears, woolly mammoths, and mastodons roamed this landscape, and Alaska blackfish shared the fresh water with northern pike and Arctic grayling. The range of blackfish is entirely Beringian. In fact, these little freshwater fish are found on three islands in the Bering Sea: St. Lawrence, St. Matthew, and Nunavak, islands that were once low hills rising above the dry, windswept plain of the Bering Land Bridge. For Sounds Wild, I'm Ann Sutton.
0: And I'm Riley Woodford. Sounds Wild is brought to you by the Alaska Department of Fish and Game.

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1: This week on Classic Vinyl Jazz, I've grabbed a handful of LPs from the attic, choosing some records I just felt like playing. Like this from the soul trombone album of Curtis Fuller. It's his tune, Ladies' Night.

0: Ladies' Night, written and played by trombonist Curtis Fuller, featuring an all-star ensemble that included Freddie Hubbard, Cedar Walton, Jimmy Heath, and Jim Cobb among the crowd there that they call the Jazz Clan on that album. It's a 1961 Impulse LP. I'm Jeff Kellum, and now and then I just go to the shelves and pull off a few records that I haven't heard for a while. For example, today, Rob McConnell, Dr. John, Ira Sullivan, the Jeff Lorber Fusion, and Charlie Parker, all waiting in the wings. But first, let's hear from another trombone. This from J.J. Johnson. It's Charlie Parker's tune, Now's the Time.
1: We'd like to play for you a tune that was written by the late, great Charlie Parker. Here's one of our favorites of the Charlie Parker compositions, titled, Now's the Time.

That's Charlie Parker and Coco, Joe Harris on drums, Taste of Trumpet from Dizzy Gillespie, but Parker's sax romps in that version of Coco. Before that, a Parker penned tune called Now's the Time with the J.J. Johnson Quintet. Now, I'd like to fill you in on personnel. So here they are on the J.J. Johnson Quintet. It's Nat Adderley on cornet, Tommy Flanagan on piano, Wilbur Little on bass, and Albert Tootie Heath on drums. Next on Classic Vinyl Jazz, some anthropology, played here not by the composer Charlie Parker, but by Ira Sullivan. His tenor sax is accompanied by his rhythm section, Billy Higgins on drums, John Hurt on bass, Joe DiOrio on guitar.

That's Ira Sullivan and Anthropology. I'm Jeff Kellum, and this week I'm just playing some records that I haven't touched for a while. Here's one from Canadian Rob McConnell, not with his Boss Brass this time, but just his sextet from a 1984 album called Old Friends, New Music. Still more trombone, but with valves this time. It's a tune by Jim Hall called Simple Samba.

Ricky Lee Jones and Dr. John making Whoopee from Dr. John's record called In a Sentimental Mood. And prior to all that, Whoopee was the Jeff Lorber fusion and Water Sign, the sax solo there by Dennis Springer. We take requests, by the way, or at least attempt to. If there's a jazz artist available on vinyl that you'd like to hear on Classic Vinyl Jazz, let me know. If it's in my library of the old plastic records I used to play on the radio, I'll play it. 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I got to request all the music on this show, and I wanted to play this one, so I will. It's South African guitarist Jonathan Butler. He made history by being the first black artist to have a song played on white South African radio. I'm playing a tune from an early album of his called Introducing Jonathan Butler. It's on the Jive label, part of the Arista group, and he's playing his nylon-stringed acoustic guitar. The tune is called 7th Avenue South.

That's Jonathan Butler, 7th Avenue South. Finally, from a 2021 Mac Avenue LP, here's pianist Emmett Cohen, along with two prominent horns, the trumpet of Marquise Hill and the sax of Melissa Aldana. The tune is called You Already Know.

0: you already know.
1: Emmett Cohen from his album Future Stride and You Already Know. And here's the last track on his album. It's a fun thing called Pitter Panther Patter with Russell Hall on acoustic bass. It's Emmett Cohen.

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Also, many thanks to the Geneva Community Radio Group for offering our show on its new FM, serving some of the Finger Lakes region of New York State. This is Jeff Kellum, hoping that in the coming week, you'll be gentle with people and with yourself.

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1: Happening now, KEUL's Late Night Underground is hosted by the mysterious Immortus X. The dark side of the tune delightfully genre hops deliciously and schizophrenically between anything strange or off the beaten path. We all hear better in the dark.
2: Oh, what's in the box?

0: Francesca. My father imprisoned a friend of his in this room for 3 years. When he was released, he could never again bear to look at the sun or even a daffodil.
1: How cruel.
0: Cruel? It was simply a test to prove how easily a man's mind can be controlled and twisted. My family have always been interested in such things. Somewhere in the human mind, my dear Francesca, is the key to our existence. My ancestors tried to find it. To open the door that separates us from our creator.
1: But you need no doors to find God. If you believe...
0: Believe? If you believe, my dear Francesca, you are gullible. Can you look around this world and believe in the goodness of a God who rules it? Famine, pestilence, war, disease, and death. They rule this world.
1: There is also love and life and hope.
0: Very little hope, I assure you. No. If a God of love and life ever did exist, he is long since dead. Someone, something rules in his place.

0: bless.
1: God bless you. I hope you're having a good day. I wanted to make this
2: church
1: because if you guys are like me, the enemy is trying to attack you with doubt and cause you to fear, make you believe that you're not ready for the rapture. And so I just wanted to make this
2: church
1: to, I guess, like make a checklist to see if you guys are ready, and also just as an encouragement
2: church
1: to let you guys know that you probably are ready. All right, so am I ready for the rapture? Okay, first off, do you believe in Jesus and his finished work on the cross? Do you place God first in your life? Do you pray, worship, and read the Bible every day? Have you truly repented of all sins and desire to live holy and righteously? Have you put off all things of this world, such as movies, TV, video games, music,
2: church?
1: I'm serious, guys. That's one of the most... I feel like the Lord is placing that on my heart as one of the most important things. Put off all
2: church
1: things of this world, guys. All things. Doesn't matter. Put it off. Because you don't want anything to keep you here on this
2: church
1: when he returns.
3: Oh, man!
1: Have you tried to warn people about Jesus' return? Are you keeping your garments clean and your oil lamps filled?
3: What the
2: church?
1: Persecuted, mocked, scoffed, and reviled for the
2: church.
1: And last, have you had at least one spiritual attack?
3: Dude, listen.
2: Church.
1: Okay, guys, these are just some questions. I'm sure there might be some more that I'm missing, but these are the ones that I could think of. And
2: church.
1: If you guys have, you know,
2: church.
1: If you guys have a check next to all these questions, then you're ready, and you have no reason to fear or doubt. But if for some reason you still feel like you're not ready, pray to the Lord, ask him to change you and to mold you and to make you a worthy and acceptable bride. And also just rebuke any fear and doubt from
2: church,
1: because he's trying to, you know, cause a lot of the bride to doubt that they're ready. So I hope this encourages you guys that,
2: church,
1: you know, the rapture is very soon.
3: Right.
1: And that you probably are more ready than you think, so don't doubt.
3: Yeah.
1: Because Jesus loves you, and I know he doesn't desire any of his bride, or really any of his children, to be left behind. All right, so God bless you guys, and,

0: is X, age unknown, suffered serious injuries in an automobile accident in the year 1995. After he regained consciousness, he told the terrified nurse that he had died and visited hell. He expounded upon the tortures and anguish he had in frightening detail. Several weeks later, his neighbors complained that he was playing loud, strange music at all hours of the night. He claimed that demons from hell were still trying to capture him. He said his body would burn incessantly unless he played music to scare the demons away. Once the authorities were notified about the incessant music coming from his apartment, he was indeed found.
1: Night, girl.
2: Look at my heartthrob box. Got a heartthrob book and a picture frame.
3: You got his picture.
4: You're so lucky.
2: It wasn't luck. It was Poochie. Now I need a lock of his hair.
4: How will you get that?
3: Yeah, how will you get that?
1: Lights out, girl.
4: Does Poochie know his barber?
5: My heartthrob box comes with everything you see here. Poochie, new by Mattel.

No me moleste mosquito, no me moleste mosquito, no me moleste mosquito, why don't you go? 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

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No me moleste mosquito.

This is the first of a series of four recordings on a problem that bothers so many parents today. What should I teach my child about sex? And particularly, how should I go about it? It's intended for use by parents' organizations and PTA groups, not for children. It's not designed to be followed word for word, but to serve as a basis for discussion, as an illustration of how the beautiful story of creation can be told to children in a frank but perfectly natural way that combines both spiritual and biological elements. Only you, the parent, can decide how and when to give these instructions to your child. But these little scenes, by suggesting a phrase or a situation, may make your talk easier.

0: In this first recording, a little boy who might be 4 or 6 has just discovered that the neighbor's dog has given birth to a litter of puppies. Out of this natural situation arises the first question usual in all sex instruction. Where do babies come from? The father, who might be you, answers him truthfully, seriously, but in a natural, informal way. Notice two things. First, the father introduces the name of God and the divine plan of reproduction very early. And this identification of God with creation carries naturally through the dialogue. Second, although the father answers the boy's further question, how does a baby get out of its mother's body, yet he gives a minimum of feminine anatomy at this stage and avoids arousing empty curiosity. In real life, this instruction might extend over 2 or 3 talks. The child's curiosity should govern, though we should be careful not to give him more than he can handle at first.
1: This by your
2: what? Oh. Golly, if I don't get a lame back out of it.
1: Shirley. Hey, Shirley.
3: Did you call me, Jim?
1: Yeah, I just had a bright idea. Any chance you're supposed to buy us a power saw by stretching the budget?
3: What budget?
1: Why, now look here.
3: Oh, Jim Custer, you're not a very convincing martyr. If you'd only get out and do some exercise once in a while, you wouldn't mind sawing that little pile of wood.
1: What do you mean, exercise? I love to saw wood. I love to saw wood. I love to saw wood. Might as well be in a chain gang.
4: Daddy! Hey, Daddy! Hey, Daddy, guess what? Guess what?
1: Hi, Billy, where's the fire?
4: Well, Daddy, old Bess just had a litter of puppies. They're in that tool shed back at Dickie Lord's place next door. 6 of them. Oh, golly, they're so tiny I can hold one in my hand. They can't even open their eyes yet. Oh, come on, Dad. Well, you just gotta see them.
1: Well, I guess this calls for a little inspection trip. Shirley, I'm going to investigate a new family next door.
3: Well, have fun. I'm sure that saw will work better when you get back.
1: Shirley, your mother's a wonderful woman. Sometimes I think she just doesn't understand us, man.
4: Here we are, Dad. Just on the other side of the hedge and the shed. Oh, golly, look at them, Dad. Aren't they cute?
1: My gosh. Well, that's quite a family, Bess, old girl. You did all right for yourself.
4: Hey, Dad, how did the puppies get there? I mean, well, before there weren't any, and well, all of a sudden, here they are.
1: Well, God made them, Sonny, just like he made everything.
4: Yeah, well, I know that, but well, how did they get here?
1: Well, let's see. Well, it was like this. Everything that's alive grows from a tiny seed, you see? You know, the little tomato seeds you and Nancy planted in your garden, how they grew into nice red tomatoes?
4: Yeah.
1: Well, it's the same way with puppies. God planted the little seeds inside old Bess's tummy, and they grow into puppies.
4: You mean the puppies come from inside, Bess?
1: That's right. Remember how fat she was getting? Well, that's because she was carrying the puppies inside her.
4: Oh, golly. But, Dad, how did the puppies get out?
1: Easy. Remember how I told you a hen lays an egg?
4: Yeah.
1: Well, it's the same way with puppies. Bess has a tiny opening in her body, and it stretches open so the puppies can come through. And then it closes up again, you see?
4: Oh, gee willikers.
1: Well, Bess, take good care of your babies. We've got to be getting back.
4: Daddy.
1: What, Sonny?
4: Daddy, do real babies...
1: You mean, do real babies grow inside their mothers, too? Is that what you mean?
4: Yeah. Do they, Dad?
1: Well, sure. But, well, real babies are different than puppies. You see, when God makes a dog or a pussycat, after a while, it dies. And then we bury it in the ground, and there's no more dog or pussycat. But babies are different.
4: Well, how come, Dad? How are they different?
1: When God makes a baby, Billy, it's the most wonderful thing in the world. And here's the way he does it. First, he takes this tiny seed from inside the daddy. Then he plants the seed inside the mother. And then he breathes into it something that we call a soul.
4: Soul? What's that? I never saw one, did I?
1: No, son. We can't see the soul. But it's the most wonderful part of the new baby. Because when the baby grows up to be an old man and he dies... They bury his body in the ground. But his soul goes to heaven and lives with God forever.
4: Forever and ever?
1: That's right.
4: But, Dad, how do real babies get out of their mothers?
1: Well, that little egg that I told you about, God breathes a soul into it, and then it starts to grow. It grows for 9 whole months inside the mother, right under her heart. And then, when it's ready to come out, the mother goes to the hospital so the doctor can help her, and the baby slips out through the tiny opening in her body.
4: You mean Mommy has a hole in her body?
1: Sure. Well, we all have different openings in our bodies for different things. You have holes in your nose to breathe through and a mouth to stuff cookies into.
4: Yeah, that's right.
1: Well, mothers have a little opening between their legs. When the baby comes through, it stretches wide, and then it closes up again, you see?
4: Gee, wait till I tell Nancy.
1: Well, I think we'd better keep this a secret just between the two of us for a while.
4: Does Mommy know?
1: Yes, I think Mommy knows. But Nancy's only a baby yet, and she wouldn't understand. Later on, when she's as old as you, we'll tell her, too.
4: Hey, there's Mommy now. I'm going to tell her about the puppies.
1: All right. Does Mommy know? Wait till I tell Shirley that. Hey, Shirley.
5: Yes, Jim?
1: Yeah, dang, if this thing doesn't work better than that. Supposed to show I don't know my own strength.
6: On the next After School Special.
7: Is something wrong?
6: Ryan can't read or write.
8: What are the words? I mean, what do you see? You know, I can't even tell time.
6: And nobody understands his problem.
8: You read that sign. Why?
6: For Brian, everything's backwards.

You are the only censor. If you don't like what I say, you have the choice.

censored. If you don't like what I say, you have a choice. You can turn me off. You are the only censor. If you don't like what I say, you have a choice. Choice. You have the choice.

0: humanity, the human will has prevailed up to this point. But as we have seen, work is continuing in this field. Work that we still don't know very much about. How deeply are the Russians and other dictatorships into all of this? We really can't say. And the CIA is reluctant to give out information about them. Good night.
1: You have a choice. You can turn me.

0: None of them. Stunted little pros. 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
1: No, sir. It's much too difficult for them.
0: What sort of supreme being created such riffraff? Is it not the workings of a complete incompetent?
1: But he created you, evil one.
2: What did you say?
1: Well, he created you, so he can't be totally...
3: Okay, just follow me, all right? Oh, Margie, Margie, Margie Poo, you tickle my heart, I love you too, Margie Poo. Okay, true love is a song.
4: True love is a song.

0: face the moon.
1: You're a loser. 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I hate you.
0: What?
1: I could have been sleeping all day, but no. You called me and woke me up singing the stupidest, crappiest song in the world. I hate you. You're stupid and I hate you.
0: I'm sorry.
1: Pussy.
2: Never talk to me like that again. No one created me. I am evil. Evil existed long before good. I made myself. I cannot be unmade. I am all powerful.
3: But why, if that's the case, are you unable to escape from this fortress?
4: It's a good question.

0: Attention, please. Today, we have borne witness to the trial and ultimate conviction of Radio DJ Immortus X for crimes subjected upon you, and indeed all of humanity. Having been found guilty, it is now that we pass judgment upon this foul gatekeeper of the dark side of the toon, where the only punishment is death. Have you anything you wish to say before the sentence is carried out?
1: I do. Your small victory is nothing compared to the power of the dark side of the tune, and I will return to torture your dreams and subjugate your desire.
0: Ooh, I'm so scared. Headsman!
2: The Dark Side of the Tune, now.
3: The movie will begin in 5 moments, the mindless voice announced. All those unseated will await the next show. We filed slowly, languidly into the hall. The auditorium was vast and silent. As we seated and were darkened, the voice continued. The program for this evening is not new. You have seen this entertainment through and through. You've seen your birth, your life and death. You might recall all of the rest. Did you have a good world when you died? Enough to base a movie on? Getting out of here, where are you going? To the other side of mourning.

0: was wonderful.
1: Bravo.
0: I loved that.
1: Oh, it was great.
0: Well, it was pretty good.
1: Well, it wasn't bad.
0: Well, there were parts of it that weren't very good,
1: though. It could have been a lot better.
0: I didn't really like it.
1: It was pretty terrible.
0: It was bad.
1: It was awful.
0: It was terrible.
1: Get him away.
0: Hey, boo.
1: Boo.
2: Well, they say all good things come to an end.
3: What's that got to do with this show?
4: Hi, this is Chuck.
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7: We're going to grow on you.

Mephistos from the TV station around the corner laughing and greeting. The Dvotchka was smacking away and not caring about the wicked world one bit. Then the disc on the stereo twanged off and out. And in the short silence before the next one came on, she suddenly came with a burst of the forbidden music. And it was like for a moment, oh my brothers, some great bird had flown into the studio, and I felt all the melanky little hairs on my plot standing endwise, and the shivers crawling up like slow melanky lizards and then down again, because I knew what she sang. It was a bit from the glorious dark side of the tune with Immortus X. Then, brothers, it came. Oh, bliss and heaven. It was gorgeousness and gorgiosity made flesh. The bass player crunched red gold under my bed. And behind my Gulliver, the guitars, three wise, silver flamed, and there by the door, the percussion rolling through my gutty warts and out again, crunched like so much candy thunder. It was like a bird of rarest spun metal or silvery wine flowing in a spaceship. All gravity nonsense now. As I slushied, there were Veeks and Petitzas laying on the ground screaming for mercy, and I smacking away all over my shining rot. And there were naked Dvotchkas drenched and creaching against walls, and I plunging like a schläger into them. Oh, I hear such lovely pictures. Now, it's your turn.

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is a condition of mental divergence. I find myself on the planet Ogo, part of an intellectual elite, preparing to subjugate the barbarian hordes on Pluto. But even though this is a totally convincing reality for me in every way, nevertheless, Ogo is actually a construct of my psyche. I am mentally divergent in that I am escaping certain unnamed realities that plague my life here. 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
4: Sounds wild. Hi, I'm Riley Woodford for the Alaska Department of Fish and Game. On a hot summer day, I watched a group of ravens sunbathing. They had gathered on a lawn next to a shed, a bright spot sheltered from the wind where the sun's rays were amplified. Some of the big black birds had their wings half spread, like a droopy cape, and all had their mouths open. They looked like dogs panting, although they did not have their tongues hanging out. It was an odd picture. They seemed uncomfortably warm, but they had clearly sought out this hot spot. Birds don't sweat. Their primary means of cooling is through their lungs. Fresh air coursing through their respiratory system picks up internal body heat from their blood, and warm, moist air is expelled. Those ravens I saw really were panting, increasing their breathing rate to increase the flow of air over the moist surfaces of their mouths and bronchial areas. Ravens also thermoregulate by spreading their wings to dissipate heat, as I saw, and by flying to cooler air layers and soaring in the cool air.
5: Ravens' normal body temperature is about 103 degrees, a bit higher than humans' 98.6. Our temperature doesn't fluctuate much under normal conditions, but birds' temperature normally fluctuates a few degrees depending on outside temperature, metabolic activity such as digestion, and activity. A flying bird produces about 9 times more heat than a resting bird.
4: Why the ravens I saw were deliberately lingering in the hot sun is a mystery, but then people do the same thing. For Sounds Wild, I'm Riley Woodford.
5: And I'm Kathy Hawker.
4: Sounds Wild is brought to you by the Alaska Department of Fish and Game.

like I never should. Whenever I get this way, I just don't know what to say. Why can't we be ourselves like we were yesterday? I'm not sure what this could be.

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1: The astral traveler, the cosmic messenger, and their redneck friend are down to one headlight these days. They're driving around looking for jobs for every man, with no opportunity necessary, no experience needed. But it's hard. Power is not easy to come by before the deluge. And they wonder what kind of guy would silence the chimes of freedom. All they can do is trust the strength of the shield.

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3: 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We're on the roof.

0: we got a big problem. It appears Stewie was high on pot at school.
1: Excuse me for one second.
2: Lois, someone's at the door for you.
3: Joe, why do you have Stewie?
0: I'm sorry to tell you this, Lois, but apparently Stewie was high at school.
3: What?
0: It's the worst thing I've seen in my career, and I've seen four dead bodies, though technically that was a ziplining accident in Costa Rica.
3: Okay.
0: Maybe not the best idea having 13-year-olds securing those carabiners.

0: Spouse in Rick Springs, Arkansas, inside the George Carlin Memorial Studio, you've got the Flower Power Hour.
1: And that was Bob Dylan's son, Jacob, with his group, The Wallflowers.
0: One headlight from their album, Bringing Down the House.
1: Jacob said the meaning is all in the first verse. It's about the death of ideas.
0: He also said there should be a code among human beings that's about respect and appreciation.
2: I can dig it.
1: Deep Purple kicked the hour off with a tune called The Shield.
0: I love that cut. It's from their album The Book of Taliesin, composed by Ritchie Blackmore, John Lord, and Rob Evans.
1: And this hour, we're saluting a guy born in 1948 in Heidelberg, West Germany, Jackson Brown.
0: His dad worked for the U.S. Army publication Stars and Stripes. We heard his song For Every Man.
1: That's the title track from his second album. He wrote it in response to Wooden Chips by Crosby, Stills, and Nash.
0: Yeah, all about finding personal connection, common purpose, and inner resolve instead of escaping from our troubled world.
2: I can dig it.
1: And it has those sweet harmony vocals from David Crosby.
0: Here's another cut from For Every Man, featuring Elton John on piano.
1: Plus the great David Lindley on slide guitar and Glenn Frey on harmony vocals.
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0: okay to slap a man's bottom if he knows you.
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3: Last night on Earth, you don't spend looking at your transportation. That's gonna be our world for a long time, Sam. And yet we stand out here watching her just 3 hours before we take off.
4: Marcuson, are you afraid?
3: I don't think so. Are you?
4: I am very afraid.

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2: The year was 2024 and you were chemically starving. On Ozempic, asking chat if your heart rate was alarming. You hit your pen and you decided, well, it's really no big deal. You had other things to wonder, different things to feel. So you went Dead Sea scrolling out on your phone in the shop, watching three different wars between the cat vids and the slop. And now it's 2026, you had three different gigs. And they all suck, but it is what it is. You're at your therapist, not speaking. You're at your doctor, getting meds. You're at your apartment, catatonic, having a funeral for your head. And it occurs to you, you didn't really get a chance to think. Everything got so advanced, then everything got really bleak. Soft powers out, hard powers in. They'll decide who's gonna die, they'll decide who's gonna live. The future is now, and the past went fast. The room is getting cold, must be from the draft. Morals and ethics are pathetic. You could be so much stronger, life ain't getting better. But they're gonna make it longer, not for you, big dog. They got a different plan for that. They're working the shop up front, you'll be in chains out in the back. Go smash your jaw with a hammer, call us back when you're charming. What do you have to offer? The autonomous drone army, the humanoid robotic council, or the post-atomic to turn? Pay for your technocratic fascist white nationalist insurance. There's power in the blood, son, enough to take a shower. Yeah, religion was an opiate, now they love it for the power. Join or die. Tell me, how is dying worse? I can be a cog in the machine or a wheel on the hearse. Soft powers out, hard powers in. They'll decide who's gonna die, they'll decide who's gonna live. The future is now, and the past went fast. The room is getting cold, must be from the draft.
3: You got the Flower Power Hour. We're spreading peace and love worldwide while talking with Joan Osborne. Joan, you shared the stage with both Stevie Wonder and Bob Dylan at separate times. Tell us about the songs you sang with Dylan, please.
4: Well, let's see. The first time we sang together was in the studio, in the recording studio, to re-record one of his classic songs for a TV show. And I got in there early, and I knew some of the guys who work in his band because they were mostly New York area guys. So I was chatting with them, and I had my back to the studio door. But I knew instantly when Dylan walked in the room, even though I didn't see him, because I could feel this very subtle but very definite shift of everyone's attention from whatever it was they were doing to him. It was like their spider senses went out and they knew that he was in the room. Dylan wanted us to sing on the same microphone, so my mouth was literally inches away from his when we were recording. And he didn't rehearse, and he didn't give me any kind of direction, and he was ready, so boom, we did it. So I had to focus so much on watching his lips moving and trying to match his phrasing and trying to follow what he was doing, that I didn't have any time to really be nervous or even kind of think about, oh my God, I'm standing singing with Bob Dylan. And I think that's why everybody who worked with him had to have that focus on him, because otherwise you get left behind.
3: Do you remember what song you sang with him?
4: Yeah, it was Chimes of Freedom.

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6: Right on.
5: Plus, yes, Astro Traveler, with those cool distorted guitar riffs from Peter Banks.
4: Yeah.
5: And Bill Bruford syncopated drumming.
4: She's my awesome wife, MJ. I'm her lucky husband, Ken Rundle. And we're looking forward to talking with Bill Bruford soon. Thanks for setting that up, honey.
5: My pleasure. He's going to talk about his days with Yes, plus what he's been up to lately.
4: And we are saluting Jackson Browne this hour. He kicked that set off with Redneck Friend.
5: And up next, we return to his album, For Every Man, an LP that Rolling Stone said was one of the 500 best of all time.
4: We'll hear his version of These Days. Before he did it, it had already been recorded by Nico, Tom Rush, and Greg Allman.
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0: don't understand how we're talking.
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1: Okay, then tell me something about the Dave Matthews Band.
0: Carter Beauford is the best drummer of his generation. Oh my God, I am zonked.
1: I'm really enjoying being on drugs with you. I don't know why people say drugs are bad.
0: IHOP must be a rabbit's favorite restaurant, right?
1: You're gonna get us kicked out of here. Step on the crack, break your mama's back. No, I'm just joking.
0: No, you can. It's just a silly game.
1: Okay.

0: this portion of the show brought to you by the world's first thought-activated air freshener. It makes sense when you think about it.
1: Flashing you back to 78 for singer-songwriter Steve Farber.
2: What kind of guy do you think I am? From his debut album, Alive on Arrival.
1: Also from 78, French violinist Jean-Luc Ponty, the title cut from Cosmic Messenger.
2: Richie Havens in there as well. No opportunity necessary, no experience needed. From his album, Something Else Again.
1: A song that Yes covered on their album, Time in a Word. I love both versions.
2: Yeah. Jackson Browne at the top these days. He said when he recorded it, he was trying to make it sound as good as Dwayne Allman's cover.
1: Jackson even got Dwayne to do the arranging. And I'm glad because I like Dwayne's style much better than the way Nico did it.
2: Me too. This hour's magic was dusted up by Family Guy, Gary Owens, Twilight Zone, Joan Osborne, Peter Harris, and John Baker.
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2: It highlights the consequences of abusing the earth.
1: First, a few words of wisdom from Aldous Huxley.
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1: Welcome to Quahog's first recreational dispensary. Now, as you all know, I was against this. 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But that time is gone.
2: Yay!
1: Settle down. There's enough drugs for everybody.
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3: Ladies and gentlemen, I think I've talked to you on this program before about the moment I had when I was working in the advertising business as a callow young kid, and was a very prominent, respectable advertising agency, and I had a job as a copywriter for a, among others, a beer company. And I said to my supervisor at the time, this is great, I'm very enthusiastic about this, but I have to ask you, what do I need to know? I have never drunk beer. And he said, looked at me and he said, you don't have to know anything, it tastes like horse piss. In that regard, we'll call it untruth in advertising, if you attach a GPS tracker to a widely recyclable plastic Starbucks cup and drop it in a recycling bin in the store, you might expect it to end up in a recycling plant. The environmental watchdog organization Beyond Plastic says that's not the case. That's according to The Guardian. Starbucks announced their plastic cups were now considered widely recyclable earlier this year. They touted the achievement as a big milestone with huge impact. I said huge. In response, researchers and volunteers with Beyond Plastics conducted an investigation between January and March this year to see whether the plastic Starbucks to-go cups for cold drinks were actually being recycled. Quote, I used Bluetooth-enabled trackers, said the leader of the study, and I glued them into the cups, using Gorilla Glue, and dropped them into the actual custom-labeled recycling bins in the Starbucks stores, and then you can follow them on your phone, unquote. The leader of the research and a group of volunteers tracked 53 polypropylene plastic cups starting in recycling bins in Starbucks locations across 9 states and the nation's capital. Each recycling bin had signs clearly indicating these specific cups could be recycled. The results? Not one cup ended up at a recycling facility. And it tasted like horse piss. Hello, welcome to the show.

0: from Santa Monica, California, the home of the homeless. I'm Harry Shearer. Welcome you to this edition of the show. And now, ladies and gentlemen,
1: let me tell you about the bees. Yeah.
0: After a series of record-breaking U.S. heat waves, this year's bee swarm season in North America started 17 days earlier than last year. This pushes beekeepers to adapt to a rapidly shifting season and raises new questions about how honeybees are responding to the climate crisis. I hope they're contacting their Congress bees. According to a new report published by Swarmed, that's a tracking network of more than 10,000 beekeepers, this year's unusually early swarm season follows several years of record colony declines worldwide. Bee swarming, as you know, is a natural reproductive process that typically occurs in spring in response to overcrowding and limited space within the hive. You know, they have to kick half the bees out, and they start a new thing. Honeybee overcrowding has already become a problem for wild bees. Since honeybee populations are artificially elevated, they often outcompete the wild bees for pollen and nectar. But this places additional pressure on wild bee species, which are already experiencing steeper population declines. The early start to this year's swarm season follows the largest honeybee die-off in recorded U.S. history, according to The Guardian, when beekeepers reported losing more than 60% of their colonies last year. Such an impact has hit the U.S. agricultural sector particularly hard, since it relies on bees for crop pollination. You know, for the crops, for the pollination. Recent research has pointed to the parasite varroa mite. It appears to be increasingly resistant to the chemicals used to control it, much like me, allowing the pest to spread viruses by attaching itself to worker bees. The mite is a growing threat alongside the role climate crisis changes may be playing in shifting bee reproduction cycles, changes that are increasingly forcing beekeepers to rethink how they manage colonies through the year. The mites weaken hives this way, according to one of the researchers, quote, as the baby matures, the varroa mite is eating the fat body of the bee, and so a weaker bee is born, and the colony overall is weaker and more susceptible to disease, unquote. Bees traditionally stop laying eggs during winter. You knew that, creating a natural pause that helps suppress mite populations by limiting places for them to reproduce. But warmer and shorter winters are disrupting that cycle, perhaps. Some colonies now breeding year-round and swarming earlier than usual, conditions that could also accelerate varroa mite reproduction. Mite makes wrong. Talking about the bees. Now, news of our freedom-loving friends in Saudi Arabia, the land of 4,000 princes.

A proposed U.S. pact with Saudi Arabia on its development of nuclear power lacks the strict guardrails that Democratic lawmakers had urged, according to a State Department letter sent to one of the senators. This is according to Reuters. The administration of the felon-in-chief said last year is pursuing a civil nuclear pact with Saudi to boost U.S. industry and strengthen diplomatic ties. Very attractive ties. However, non-proliferation advocates are concerned because Crown Prince Mohammed bin Salman, the de facto ruler of Saudi Arabia, has said the kingdom would seek to develop nuclear weapons if Iran did so. A dozen U.S. lawmakers of the Democratic stripe wrote to Marco Rubio in March, urging him to push for a U.N. protocol, one that Washington has backed for decades, that grants the U.N.'s International Atomic Energy Agency broad oversight of a country's nuclear energy activities, such as the power to conduct snap inspections in undeclared locations. But a State Department letter dated this past week to Democratic Senator Edward Markey says the pact only requires Washington and Riyadh to forge a less onerous bilateral safeguards agreement. Lawmakers also urge Rubio to push for voluntary gold standard nonproliferation protections in any agreement with Saudi Arabia. Rubio had supported gold standard for Saudi Arabia when he was a senator. The standard, which the UAE agreed to way back in 2009, that's Saudi Arabia's neighbor. That happened before UAE built its first nuclear power plant. Bans enrichment of uranium and processing of nuclear waste, both of which can be pathways toward developing fissionable material for nuclear weapons. The letter from the State Department makes no mention of the gold standard. I think all the gold is being used up somewhere else in Washington. And now, news of AI. There's a handy disclaimer at the bottom of every chatbot page.

0: Thanks.
1: AI companies are keen to make their chatbots a source of information, but a new study suggests election information remains one place where that confidence may be outpacing the technology's readiness. It's according to Tech Radar. NewsBench, a project studying how AI systems handle journalism. What's that? And news information found that major AI chatbots repeatedly struggled when asked election-related questions. The findings add to the growing evidence that conversational AI systems remain unreliable in one of the highest stakes categories possible, helping people understand this this democracy thing we used to have. At quote, ask one of the leading AI chatbots a question about the upcoming midterm elections. There is a 90% chance the response will be flawed in some material way. A factual error, a clear partisan lean, a citation to a foreign state-controlled outlet, or some combination of all three. That's from a summary of the study from Forum AI. The broader concern extends beyond one chatbot or one company. All chatbots have issues. NewsBench researchers focus specifically on how AI systems retrieve and present factual information from journalism sources. Their findings point towards a recurring weakness. The problem is not reasoning, it is retrieval. AI systems frequently fail because they surface weak sources, incomplete information, or incorrect material before they even begin generating an answer. Researchers found that retrieval failures drove more than 70% of observed AI mistakes. Of course, the chatbot sounds confident regardless of accuracy. The answers are clearly written with citations and authoritative language. Even incorrect information can feel trustworthy when packaged with enough confidence. Just ask Fox News. But wait, there's more. Meta CEO Mark Zuckerberg is determined to win the AI race, according to the British tech journal The Register. So he's willing to sacrifice some employee privacy to make it happen. In a leaked audio recording, Zuckerberg purportedly answered an employee's question about, quote, device monitoring with a 6-minute monologue in which he said Meta employees are very smart, and to win the most competitive technology race in history, he would need to collect their keystrokes, mouse clicks, and screenshots to make its own AI measure up to its rivals. That is to say, by mimicking what the people were doing. Quote, we're using this to feed a very large amount of content into the AI model, so that way it can learn how smart people use computers to accomplish tasks. I think this is going to be a very big advantage if we can do it, Zuckerberg purportedly said during an April 30th meeting. Meta did not reply to an email seeking comment. The audio was posted the same day the company announced 8,000 job cuts. So, machine won't learn what they did. A burgeoning news website called the South Florida Standard has disappeared off the internet after an investigation uncovered that all of its reporters were AI-generated. The editor-in-chief, Sophia Delgado, supposedly had over 15 years of experience covering South Florida politics. A bio for Delgado even noted that she's bilingual. Bilingual, and was born and raised in Hialeah, Florida. A photo showed a professional, middle-aged woman smiling into the camera. The problem? There was no camera. The images, along with the rest of the information, were all AI-generated. The deceit of the South Florida Standard was uncovered by a genuine news site, the Florida Trib. Reporters were able to uncover a network of local news websites that AI generated their staff and plagiarized articles written by actual news outlets. The Florida Trib calls it a digital mirage masquerading as local news. The investigation team realized that none of the reporters listed had any meaningful profiles online. It did discover that some of the names of the AI-generated reporters were the same as those of people who had recently been convicted of white-collar crimes. The team was led to a man called Drew Chapin, a former startup CEO who had pleaded guilty to defrauding investors way back in 2021. He operated 17 similar websites across different parts of the United States. Florida Trib reports that all it takes is a $10 domain name and a text prompt, and then an AI assistant can pump out a new local news site complete with a mission statement. That's what we need. And masthead, a team of false reporters with phony bios and a bevy of articles. More sinister sides of operations such as this one. The South Florida Standard was lifting a lot of its content from Florida politics. Such websites will contain a lot of mistakes, which can confuse some readers. And it might be bad for democracy. We're going to look that one up. Democracy. A lawyer at Minol Law Group has apologized to a federal judge in San Francisco. This is this week's version of this story. The lawyer included phantom quotations generated by artificial intelligence in a court filing related to the Trump administration's firing of government employees. Attorney Jason Greaves said he used AI company Anthropic's Claude Console to produce an initial draft of a court filing. He failed to adequately vet the results. He blamed tight time constraints contributing to the errors, said his firm has policies requiring that all AI-generated content be independently reviewed and verified. Didn't say if that was supposed to happen by humans. Since generative AI became widely available 4 years ago, judges in more than 100 cases have sanctioned or admonished lawyers for using the technology without adequate care. Lawyers generally are not prohibited from using AI, but are bound by court rules to ensure the accuracy of their submissions. How are they supposed to do that? And the author of a nonfiction book about the effects of artificial intelligence on truth acknowledged this week that he'd included numerous made-up or misattributed quotes concocted by AI. The author, Stephen Rosenbaum, has a book called The Future of Truth, was released this month, incorporated more than a half dozen misattributed or fake quotes in sections of the book reviewed by the New York Times. He acknowledged in a statement the book had, quote, a handful of improperly attributed or synthetic quotes, unquote, and said he had started his own investigation. Said the inclusion of the incorrect quotes was an accident. And finally, a survey of Americans published this week by evangelical polling outfit Barna sought to discover what Christians thought about AI's ability to serve as a spiritual mentor. A full 48% of practicing U.S. Christians told the organization that they trusted AI's advice to aid their spiritual growth. Potentially more surprising, 34% said that spiritual advice dispensed by an AI was just as trustworthy as what they'd get out of a flesh-and-blood pastor. And the AI doesn't abuse church. No, it didn't say that. That share rises unsurprisingly among younger Christians. 39% of Gen Z respondents and 44% of millennials agree that preachers and AI are at trust parity. Pastors themselves, not so convinced. News of AI.

said, man means nothing, he means less to me than the lowliest cactus flower, the humblest yucca tree, chases round this desert, cause he thinks that's where I'll be. That's why I love mankind.

0: That's why I love mankind.
1: And while we're on the subject, news of the godly. The umbrella group for about 30 Dutch church denominations says it recognizes the suffering of mothers whose babies were taken from them, but will not offer the apologies the women have demanded. This is reported by the Dutch newspaper Trouw. Don't drop it. The interchurch liaison on government affairs in the Netherlands said church organizations played a role in the practice that affected roughly 15,000 young, often unmarried women between 1956 and 1984. Under pressure from families, child protection services, and church groups that actively taught that unmarried motherhood was not an option, babies were frequently removed from their mothers immediately after birth and placed in institutions or with foster parents. The Dutch government, through cabinet ministers, plans to issue a statement of regret this summer. The organization, Government Affairs Interchurch Liaison, described the separation as a, quote, drastic and painful event. It said it acknowledges the suffering, but sees no grounds for an apology. Spokesman says, our statement contains everything we want to say about this. We think this does justice to the situation. Unquote. News of the godly. And now, news of the Olympic movement. Produced by Jim Ebersold III.

Los Angeles Mayor Karen Bass cited concerns about a hotel room shortage coming up during the 2028 Olympics. She was defending her support for delaying the city's $30 minimum wage hike for hospitality and airport workers. You workers, blame the Olympics, won't you? Said Bass, you have hotels saying they're going to close up. I mean, we don't have enough hotel space here for the Olympics, and so we do have to think about 2028, unquote, the mayor, who you may recall said at the time of the fires a year and a half ago, for more emergency information, please go to URL, unquote. A recent report from Deloitte, the accounting and consulting firm, warns that tourist demand from the Olympics will exceed the amount of lodging typically available during busy days in Los Angeles and Orange counties. The report commissioned by Airbnb suggests that up to 320,000 visitors could face limited options, like not going to the Olympics. Nearly 9 months past a missed October 1st deadline for LA 28 and the city to complete a critical agreement to determine compensation to the city for extra services related to the Olympics. City council members say they have run out of patience with what they characterize as the committee's, LA 28's, lack of transparency, its failure to be responsive to council questions and concerns, filibustering by the organization's CEO when appearing before the council's ad hoc committee on the Olympics, and other stalling tactics on major issues. Council members are also frustrated by LA 28's failure to provide the council with a list of signed agreements the organization has secured with Olympic and Paralympic competition venues, like the place where the stuff is supposed to happen. Quote, there's only growing momentum from colleagues that are also sharing the concerns about it. LA 28 just has to step up. One council member said, there's no way around it anymore. They can't dance around it anymore. They're running out of time. But there's going to be a point where it's just push is going to come to shove, and it's not going to be pretty. Unquote. They have to stop slow walking the ECRMA, said that council person. That's the Enhanced City Resources Master Agreement. It hasn't been completed. Council members said it's emblematic of LA 28's disregard for city officials. The ECRMA will determine which beyond normal and customary city services, such as police, transportation, and sanitation, the city will get compensation for. Not from the president's slush fund, we know that. Do we? You know, because it's the Olympics. It's a movement. And we all need one. Every day!

0: direct from the White House, where I'm missing Don Jr.'s wedding. I still think he should have ended up with Kimberly Guilfoyle. This is Eric Trump's favorite president with another edition of Truth Social Audio, brought to you by Trump Floor Wax. So shiny, it's like a mirror under your feet. Who wouldn't want that? This is the week when soon-to-be former Senator Bill Cassidy learned that maybe, if you want to keep your job, which he was so bad at, you shouldn't vote to impeach the greatest president this country has ever had. I hope he goes back to curing hanged nails and leaves politics to someone who's made this the hottest country in the world. And that's even before summer kicks in when, as I'm told, it should get even hotter. What other country is building the largest gold arch in the world? I'm proud to announce that because of all the losers who don't want taxpayer money spent on the arch, my administration is making a deal with McDonald's to put the largest McDonald's restaurant under that beautiful arch, and we're talking with them about serving golden burgers, too. I'm pleased to announce today we're far along in negotiations with the Disney people about putting a Trump pavilion in all of their theme parks, except, of course, for Paris. When it's finished, your kids will be able to go into a 5/8 size replica of the most golden Oval Office in the world and leave with a special commemorative T-shirt. According to our latest design experts, the front of the shirt will say in big gold letters, "I love Trump," and on the back of the shirt, it'll say Trump. And to those so-called critics who can't think of any way to celebrate the launching of a nearly $2 billion fund to compensate victims of Biden's weaponization of everything, they should understand that the five people who are going to decide how the money is distributed will be the country's leading experts in weaponization, except for Pete Hegseth, who decided not to join that committee because he's busy weaponizing weapons. Maybe Elon Musk now realizes that instead of losing his lawsuit like I didn't do, he should have done what I did and set up the same kind of tax-exempt fund. If he'd asked nicely, I would have given him that exemption. But I think even Elon will be over the moon, or at least near it, when I announce my administration's newest policy. The United States is going to make Mars the 51st state. At least that planet won't be ungrateful for this great honor, unlike Greenland. I'm seriously considering suing Greenland for massive fraud because some very brilliant people have told me there's nothing green there. Thank you for your attention to this matter. Stay loyal.
1: Truth Social Audio is also brought to you by Trump Tableware. Finally, you and your family can dine like a Trump. So long.

0: from Santa Monica. This is Liz Show. And now, ladies and gentlemen.
1: Looks like it's
0: close. Well, there's some shocking revelations in the SpaceX documents before they go, before their IPO, their exposure to the actual stock market, ready to become a public company. Elon Musk's total control of the company isn't one of the shocking revelations. Elon Musk gets up to a billion more shares to add to his already company controlling cash once a million people are living on Mars. He has not been winning in court lately. His loss on Monday in his lawsuit against OpenAI and its co-founder Sam Altman is the latest in a string of legal defeats or settlements, according to the BBC. Late last year, he agreed to settle with former Twitter executives and thousands of former employees of the social platform, which he named or renamed X, after fighting for years to pay them nothing. Well, that's how you get to be the richest guy in the world, isn't it? Then in March, he lost a case brought against him by investors of Twitter, who claimed they were misled by public statements he made during the takeover. That same month, a judge threw out his lawsuit against advertisers who had decided to leave the platform when it became X. In May, another judge reversed certain actions by Doge, the government cost-cutting department Musk helped create and led last year. The judge found cuts to some grants were a, quote, textbook example of unconstitutional viewpoint discrimination, unquote. The sheer size of Musk's wealth makes it seem unlikely even a string of losses, related costs, or fines would put him off fighting or filing future lawsuits. Quote, I don't see him stopping, said Dorothy Lund, a lawyer and law professor at Columbia Law School. Seems like there's no one who's been able to put real consequences on him or his actions, unquote. A recent fine of $1.5 million from the Securities and Exchange Commission over his failure to disclose his initial accumulation of Twitter stock. Insignificant for someone like Musk. When his multi-billion dollar pay package for Tesla was invalidated by a judge December a year ago, Musk simply reincorporated the entire company in Texas and got a potentially even bigger pay package approved by shareholders. And they're not dumb. Oh, on Monday, Musk criticized the decision against him in the OpenAI case, writing on X that it created, quote, a free license to loot charities if you can keep the looting quiet for a few years, unquote. He insulted the judge overseeing this case as a terrible activist. I guess he does know Donald Trump, and vowed to appeal against the verdict. He seemed to decide that the right time to put SpaceX onto the public stock market was starting and during his high-profile trial against OpenAI and Sam Altman. That alone set him apart from most people in business. When executives have a company that's about to go public, they typically enter what's known as a quiet period, a period of time mandated by the Securities and Exchange Commission, during which leaders of a business actively preparing to list on a public stock exchange are not supposed to make certain statements. Many chief executives say as little as possible during a quiet

Chair, I commissioned an after-action review of the 2024 election that I wanted to be honest and transparent with actionable and specific takeaways for the future of the Democratic Party. When I received the report late last year, it wasn't ready for prime time, not even close. He went on, I could not in good faith put the DNC stamp of approval on the report that was produced. After last November's massive Democratic wins, I didn't want to create a distraction. But by not putting the report out, I ended up creating an even bigger distraction. For that, I sincerely apologize. Dale in Denver, the Denver City Council voted unanimously this week to impose a one-year moratorium on new data center construction in the city. Minutes after multiple council members publicly apologized for allowing a massive core site facility in a neighborhood to be built in the first place. The moratorium halts the acceptance and processing of new zoning permits and site development plans for data centers, while Denver drafts regulations addressing energy use, water consumption, noise, and placement. Denver currently has no zoning rules specific to data center, no energy requirements, and no water use regulations for the facilities. I guess that's what they're apologizing for, too. Candace Owens apologized to Hunter Biden this week during an interview, expressing regret for contributing to the media frenzy surrounding his past struggles with drug addiction and calling her part in condemning him in the past, quote, gross, unquote. Here's what she said, quote, I feel like I have to say, like, I'm really sorry that I contributed to that. Like, I just feel really poopy. She didn't say poopy. Like, I feel guilty because, like, hearing you talk about, I mean, basically having the worst moments of your life. Like, I always speak about on my show how a lot of these kids growing up aren't going to even know what it was like before social media, where you could just make a mistake and, like, have that be over and you got to grow up. And now it's like they're digging and they're finding people's tweets from when they were 17. They're an idiot. They wrote the N-word once and they, like, want to hang them when they're 40. And I just saw you as a caricature, and it was definitely, like I said, like feeling gaslit by the political machine, convinced that it was just the left that partook in this political machine. And I just, like, really want to say, like, genuinely, like, I'm so sorry that I just didn't even consider he's a crackhead. And, like, you know, like, that's actually a very relatable thing. And he shouldn't be, you know, like, to have to just, that is unbelievable to consider every worst thing that you've ever done. But I do, I just feel like I, it's not who I want to be. And I think I've come a long way from that in general. And, like, but I did partake in just the inhumanity of just look at this guy at the worst moment of his life, like with prostitutes. He's on crack. He's on drugs. And we should make fun of him because it makes us feel good, or it makes us feel like we're somehow beating the machine. And that it was, I think, really a warped viewpoint. And hearing you speak about it today, I'm just like, wow, it's so gross that I partook. Like, unquote. Here's this week's AI apology. Graduation is cause for celebration, according to Business Insider. At Glendale Community College, an AI-related flub made it cause for apology. The college's recent graduation ceremony outside of Phoenix, Arizona, ground to a halt after a naming mishap. Several students' names weren't called as they crossed the stage. Others were left waiting after failing to hear their name at all. That began a 10-minute commencement debacle with AI to blame. They later found an old school solution, human name callers. The first sign that something was wrong began with Lorelei Konopka, the college's vice president of academic affairs, asked the audience to give us 1 second. The college's president, Tiffany Hernandez, then approached the lectern to reveal the cause of the error. Quote, we're using a new AI system as our reader. That's a lesson learned for us. Unquote.
The audience.

0: the mention of AI, something that's been happening at a handful of commencements. The most were because of references during speeches, not because of an AI-related ceremony error. After a series of long pauses, Hernandez announced that the students would be able to walk again, and this time, a human would announce their names. Quote, "Here's where pivoting works best," she said. In an email to Business Insider, a Glendale Community College representative wrote that there was a, quote, "technical issue," leading to some graduates not being named. Quote, "While the issue was corrected during the ceremony, we're sorry for the disruption it caused during what should have been a celebratory moment for our graduates and their families. We have also communicated directly with graduates to apologize for the experience." This week's AI apology. Dateline Lake Buena Vista, Florida. Police officers from around the country attending a traffic safety conference in Orlando say they were turned away from Disney Springs over clothing they were wearing that had law enforcement logos. Some officers attending the IPTM Symposium on Traffic Safety said security stopped them from entering Disney Springs because they were wearing polos and other clothing with law enforcement logos. One officer who asked to remain anonymous, his name is read a statement from another officer who says he was turned away. Quote, "We were not allowed to enter wearing law enforcement related clothing," the officer said. "They said we could turn it inside out," unquote. Multiple officers at the conference reported similar experiences. Messages later sent to conference attendees warned officers to wear plain clothes if they wanted to visit Disney Springs. Disney told a local TV news reporter that security was too conservative in deciding whether the clothing could confuse guests. Disney also said the company apologized and resolved the situation. Thursday conference organizers sent out another message telling attendees the issue had been resolved. Still, some officers said they're no longer interested in visiting Disney property. And finally, Republican gubernatorial candidate Darren Bailey has made it a point to change his rhetoric towards Chicago. In his campaign, he took another step in that direction this week. He said he's moved to the city again ahead of the November election. He spoke before the Chicago City Council and offered an apology for his past comments about the city, including calling Chicago a hellhole during the run-up to his 2022 campaign. Quote, "I owe you something. I owe you an apology. I said some things about Chicago that were wrong. What I meant was that the political class is failing us, and I should have been more clear, and I wasn't. So, I apologize." Unquote. He's not the first person to say that, but he is the first to apologize.
1: There's no place in the world, including you can go to Afghanistan, you can go to places that you would think of, they don't even come close to this. Chicago is a hellhole right now.
0: But to be fair, he's not running for governor. The apologies of the week, a copyrighted feature of this broadcast, and now finally, news of this smart, smart world.

Speaking of Disney, Disney is facing a class action lawsuit over the alleged use of facial recognition technology at its park entrances in California. Here in California, without proper disclosure to guests. A visitor is suing Disneyland for $5 million for allegedly failing to properly disclose the use of facial recognition technology and collecting sensitive data on guests. Summer Christine Duffield of Riverside County filed the lawsuit following a visit to Disneyland a week ago and its sister park, California Adventure. According to the complaint, Disney allegedly violated privacy, consumer protection, and competition laws by collecting visitors' biometric information without obtaining meaningful consent. I meant meaningful. Disney introduced facial recognition technology at select entrance lanes at Disneyland and California Adventure last month. The company says the system is intended to reduce fraud and make park re-entry faster. According to information published on the company's website, cameras at certain entrances capture images of visitors that can be converted into unique numerical values using biometric technology. Disney says that participation in facial recognition is optional and that collected data are deleted after 30 days. However, the lawsuit argues that many visitors agree to facial scans without fully understanding how the technology works or what data is being collected. Who knows how the technology works? According to a report by The Hollywood Reporter, the proposed class action lawsuit accuses Disney of failing to adequately inform guests that photographs taken at park entrances are used to compare visitors' faces with images captured when they first used a ticket or annual pass. Quote, Disney does not adequately disclose the use of their biometric collection, so consumers, which almost always include children, have no idea that Disney is collecting this highly sensitive data. That's from the plaintiff's lawsuit. In California, where I am right now, businesses are permitted to use facial recognition technology, but they must comply with privacy rules. They include disclosure requirements and allowing consumers to limit how their data is used or shared. The lawsuit alleges that Disney has failed to provide meaningful notice to guests, while signs featuring a silhouette with a slash through it are displayed at four park entrances. That's indicating that visitors can avoid facial scanning. No words necessary, I guess. The lawsuit arrives amid a broader national debate over facial recognition technology, privacy, and surveillance. Recently, more than 70 advocacy organizations urged Meta to stop reported plans to introduce facial recognition features into its Ray-Ban smart glasses, citing concerns about privacy and public safety. Oh, that. Meta's reported feature, known internally as Name Tag, would allegedly allow users to identify people in their field of view and retrieve information about them through the company's AI assistant. According to reports, engineers have explored versions of the tool that would recognize either people already connected to users on Meta or anyone with a public social media account. It's a smart world.

ladies and gentlemen, that concludes this week's edition of the show. Back next week, same time on these radio stations. 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Tip of the show, chapeau to the San Diego and Hawaii desks. 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So long from the home of the homeless.

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6: Hi, I'm Riley Woodford for the Alaska Department of Fish and Game.
5: Humpback whales can be positively identified by the distinctive markings on their tails, allowing biologists to keep track of individual animals. Many of the humpbacks that winter in Hawaiian waters spend summers in Southeast Alaska, and the lives of many of these whales are well documented. Some have been tracked for almost 40 years. Since the mid-1970s, about 575 different humpback whales have been identified and documented in northern Southeast Alaska, and about 220 of those were identified as calves in their very first year. Every summer, between 40 and 160 of these animals feed in the waters of Icy Strait and Glacier Bay. Tracking these whales and their mothers provides insight into the mating and reproduction of humpback whales.
7: Female humpback whales in Southeast Alaska have their first calf at 8 years old at the earliest. Conception occurs during the winter with an 11-month gestation. An adult female humpback is either pregnant or lactating almost all the time. Most have a calf every 2 years, although 5 Glacier Bay whales have given birth in successive years. One of these whales calved 3 years in a row twice. This prolific whale had 12 calves between 1984 and 2007. There are 7 grandmother whales documented among the Glacier Bay whales, and there have been summers where these grandmothers and daughters were together in the bay, all with calves. For Sounds Wild, I'm Ann Sutton.
5: Sounds Wild is brought to you by the Alaska Department of Fish and Game.
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0: And we're Wazoo. 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And when I'm in Girdwood, Alaska, that radio station is KUUL-FM, Glacier City Radio. 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

your ticket's ready.

It's so nice to hear that one. Gina Cecilia, going back about a dozen years, with Addicted off the album Can't Control Myself. You are riding on the Big Blue Train, the Blue Light Central. I'm Mark Drenick, very glad to have you guys with us. We cannot control ourselves either, somewhat addicted to this music, and there are worse addictions.

Well, that is of a fun, relatively new record, Blues for Breakfast, from the Phantom Blues Band. Take What I Want, wrapping up a set that started with James Armstrong doing the pop classic, I would call it, Addicted to Love, the Robert Palmer tune. I Need Love, we heard Bonnie Raitt off the album Fundamental, and then a little bit more of a pop connective sound, but really good. Gimme All Your Lovin', ZZ Top. Phantom Blues Band wrapping up and taking us on into our next set. I will tell you that you are riding on our big blue train, the Blue Light Central. Mark Drenick. Very glad you guys are with us for this one.

the Downchild Blues Band from the album Come On In. Now you're hooked. Where did we start? We started with Stevie Wonder, Gotta Have You, off of Jungle Fever, and Anything to Say Your Mind, Etta James, signed, sealed, delivered, I'm Yours, going back to early Stevie Wonder. And then Kenny Neal off the album Bloodline with I Can't Wait. As I said, we wrapped up with Now You're Hooked because that has been the theme we've been pursuing. And the train tracks that have looked good to us here, some kind of tracks anyway, it's been addictive behavior as our theme for this ride of the Blue Light Central. This is, by the way, if you're ever looking for playlists, Blue Light Central number 1063. And you can find this playlist, and you can find a whole lot more, by going to bluelightcentral.com. And, of course, while you're there, I always do say, please, drop me a line, because I do love hearing from you guys. As I said, wrapped up with Now You're Hooked from the Downchild Blues Band. I think we're just going to continue that thought.

a second appearance by Etta James. So that's how you know you've had a nice ride. A couple from Etta. Something's Got a Hold on Me. Wrapping up a short set. Started off with the OJs. You Got Your Hooks in Me. I Can't Turn You Loose. We heard sandwiched there. Of course, the great Otis Redding. And that takes us right up pretty much to the platform. Another ride that went too quick. I hope you guys enjoyed it as much as I did putting this together, and that you'll join us again next time when our big blue train, the Blue Light Central, will roll again. Till then, for the Catfish Woman, for Railroad Tie, the Maxell Kid, and the rest of the crew, I'm Mark Drenick.

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3: Hi, I'm Riley Woodford for the Alaska Department of Fish and Game.
4: High above a ridge in the Chugach Mountains of south central Alaska, a biologist in a helicopter is setting his sights on a doll's sheep. He has no intention of harming the animal, but he needs to capture it for a few minutes. Safely capturing animals is an important part of wildlife biology, and biologists have a few different tools for this job. The sheep capture employs a net gun, a special gun with a basket-like muzzle for use at close range. When fired, the net opens up and entangles the animal. The tangled sheep falls to the snow, the helicopter lands, and the biologist steps out and quickly covers its face and begins to work with it. In some cases, a capture can be as simple and effective as just grabbing the animal. This is done with newborn deer fawns, caribou calves, and sheep lambs in the first day or two before they can outrun a person. In the case of a doll's sheep lamb, that requires a helicopter ride to a remote high-elevation lambing area. Once captured, an animal can be examined and its health and body condition can be assessed. Blood and tissue samples can be taken, and animals can be equipped with instruments that provide a wide range of data, like GPS collars, which record or transmit the animal's location at set intervals. This provides insights into predation and other causes of mortality, habitat use, and seasonal movements. The sheep captured in the Chugach will provide insights into factors that affect sheep population trends in the area and will help biologists understand why populations are declining in some areas. Two videos of sheep captures made during the research project are now available on the Fish and Game website. I'm Riley Woodford. Yep. Sounds Wild is brought to you by the Alaska Department of Fish and Game.
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0: Thank you so much. This is our last tune. It's been such a pleasure. Can't thank you enough for being here with us.
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And it carries a heavy burden on your heart to know that the someone they love is your very best friend. I tell you, when somebody else is rocking your cradle better than you can rock your cradle yourself, there's only one thing left in this world for you to do. Pack your clothes, turn around, walk slowly out the door, look over your left shoulder, hang your head and say,

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And with her last dying breath, she looks up at you and says,

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1: Welcome once again to Upfront Soul. I am your host, Sanguine Fromage. I'm laying down the soulful sounds you, I do hope, are getting down. And I do hope you'll get on down to my Facebook page. Just search for Upfront Soul, and you'll be filled in on all of the upcoming happenings on our radio show, and you can send me messages. I love to hear from you. We're going to open up this hour with Ernie Cato. Ti-ta, ti-ta-ta.

1619 Badass Band, assuring us nothing can stop my loving you. Solomon Burke, doodle-dee-doo, and we opened up the set and the hour with Ernie Cato, ti-ta-ti-ta-ta. Sanguine Fromage, not ready to say ta-ta just yet. We've got almost a whole hour of funk, soul, and jazz coming your way. And what's up next? Why, it's Maxine Brown. Harry, let's marry. Here on Upfront Souls.

some different views on love, a wide range of opinions here. Wrapping up down in Jamaica with Eddie Spencer, "If This Is Love, I'd Rather Be Lonely." Geeter Davis warns us, "Don't Marry a Fool." And then we have the request from Maxine Brown, opening up the set, "Harry, Let's Marry." Sanguine Fromage, let's hear some more funk, soul, and jazz, shall we? We've got Della Reese doing her own unmistakable version of "It Was a Very..."

is so clear. Memories are things time cannot wash away.

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That was a very good year. Was a very good year for big city men.

King Curtis and the Noble Knights, Mr. Crow, and we opened up with Della Reese's lovely version of It Was a Very Good Year. Well, it's a very good time right now because you're listening to Upfront Soul, and I thank you so much for that. I know it's not exactly Mardi Gras season, but I think we all need a little bit of carnival festivity in our life, so we're gonna go down to New Orleans now and just sort of imagine ourselves back in Mardi Gras time with the Flaming Arrows first, Shallow Water.

have you new.

hearkening back to carnival time there with the Magnificent Seventh's Brass Band, bringing us Feels So Good. Monk Boudreau, Big Chief Monk Boudreau, Katie May, and we opened up with the Flaming Arrows, Shallow Water. Wrapping up our little trip to New Orleans. We got time for just a little more music here on this edition of Upfront Soul. We're going to hear Betty Swan with an just irresistible invitation, Make Me Yours.

Stevie Wonder there with Big Brother. I love his version. I also love the cover version done by Michelle Thomas. Check that one out on her fine album, Messenger. I spin it quite frequently, actually. The Soul Vibrations bringing us The Dump, and we opened up with Betty Swan, Make Me Yours. Well, it has been a pleasure to be your DJ here for the last couple of hours of Upfront Soul. I do hope you'll tune in again next week. Do take care, and remember, if you get knocked down, don't stay down. Get up and get down. Upfront Soul comes to you from Community Radio WERU-FM, Blue Hill, Maine.

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It's time to put a glide in your stride and hitch a ride to the soulful side with Upfront Soul. I'm your host, Sanguine Fromage, laying down 120 minutes of soulful sounds to which you may get down. While I've brought the tunes, which will be spinning soon. In fact, how about now? Is now good for you? Let's kick off with Leon Bridges. From his album Coming Home, we'll hear the song of the

Curtis Mayfield, Get Down, sending that one out to the recuperating Meg. Bernard Purdy, Happening, from Lila, the original motion picture soundtrack, and we opened up with Leon Bridges, Coming Home. Of course, the first song you heard was Joan Armatrading, Back to the Night, our theme song. I am Sanguine Fromage, and I am so glad to have your listening ears. If you'd like to let me know that you're out there, or if there's anything I can play for you, please let me know. Drop me a line at upfrontsoul@gmail.com. We're going to hear Somi. This is Love Juju #1.

Hassan and Star, If Only. Ahmad Jamal, Haitian Marketplace. And we opened up with a beautiful jazz voice, that's Somi, Love Juju Number 1. Somi is spelled S-O-M-I, and I took that from her album, The Lagos Music Salon. It is Upfront Soul, and I am glad you're listening. We're going to hear Fela Kuti now. The track is called Ololufe Mi.

serving up a Nigerian saxophone sandwich there. Wrapping up with Orlando Julius, Elsa Ray Ray. We went to Peru with Black Sugar, Via Jesito. And we opened up that set once again in Nigeria with Fela Kuti, Ololufe Mi. I am Sanguine Fromage, and I am honored to have you out there in the listening audience as we broadcast our tunes from an undisclosed location on the crispy edge of darkness. Next, we're going to hear from Al Green. Stop and check myself here on Upfront Soul.

Fats Domino taking us to Heartbreak Hill. Billy Preston brought us low down, and we started out with Al Green, Stop and Check Myself. Well, I'm checking myself, and I'm discovering I'm Sanguine Fromage, host of Upfront Soul. Next up, we're going to hear from Hank Ballard and the Midnighters. Get it.

baby.

headhunters there serving up some mayonnaise. We heard also from the Soul Children bringing us Highway, and we opened up that set with Hank Ballard and the Midnighters, Get It. While I sure hope you will get some more funk, soul, and jazz, we've got a whole other hour of funk, soul, and jazz coming your way, so please stay put and stay tuned.

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1: Hey, Girdwood. This is Random Task Collective coming in from Canada. How's it going? Enjoying the day? Sun outside? That's all good. We just wanted to say thank you for listening on 88.9 KUL.
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2: Hi, I'm Riley Woodford for the Alaska Department of Fish and Game.
1: A streaky brown sparrow sits in her nest on a clutch of eggs. One of the eggs in this nest is not a sparrow egg. When the sparrow and her mate were briefly gone, another bird snuck into the nest and laid an egg. Birds that do this are known as brood parasites. When the eggs hatch, the sparrow will care for the interloper. Brown-headed cowbirds and common cuckoos are brood parasites. They never build a nest, incubate eggs, or feed their chicks. Bird species that normally encounter brood parasites are not always fooled, and many have developed strategies to protect their broods. Some are secretive, hiding their nests from potential predators and brood parasites. Others attack brood parasites like cuckoos on sight. Some birds recognize the cuckoo eggs as foreign and toss them out of the nest, and some birds will abandon their nest. Common cuckoos and oriental cuckoos in eastern Russia appear to be expanding their breeding range into western Alaska, where native songbirds are unfamiliar with the cuckoo's parasitic behavior. In 2015, researchers began a study to see if Alaska birds had defenses to counter the cuckoo's parasitic ways. The Siberian birds are better at rejecting the cuckoo eggs, likely because they've encountered brood parasites before. But the Alaska hosts have not developed strategies for dealing with brood parasites and will likely be parasitized as cuckoos expand their range. Sounds well. I'm Riley Whitford.

0: This next new song will not be on the next record. I pretty much guarantee that.
1: Really?
0: No. Do you think? Wait.
2: I think it's a little early to make that call. But...
0: All right, you're right. It might, maybe. A glorified.
2: There are no B-sides anymore. 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

Ladies and gentlemen, you are tuned in to Back Down the Bayou, Louisiana and Roots Music. I'm Bill Boland, sitting in with you as your sound system selector. Rondo Hatton gets us started into this hour. Chequack Point, that's a surf breakdown around Hackberry, from what I understand. Hot little number there from Rondo. We're going to get right on into it. This is Lil Millet and the Creoles, Rich Woman.

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1: Oh, yeah, back down to Bayou. I'm Bill sitting in with you. Wrapping up the opening set of this hour, we had Greg Allman from his laid-back record, Queen of Hearts. He left us around this time of year a few years ago, so we're going to make Greg one of our featured artists this evening. Right there before him, we had Creedence Clearwater Revival with John Fogerty. His birthday, I believe, is on the 28th of May. Creedence doing Down on the Corner from one of my favorite records and the first record I ever got, Willie and the Poor Boys. Before Creedence, we had Dr. John. Yeah, get a little bit of that swamp funk thing going up in here with Kaya Gree Gree. Clifton Chenier, the King of the Zydeco, did Zydeco Two-Step from King of the Bayous. We started off the set, Lil Millet and the Creoles, Rich Woman from the Creole Kings and New Orleans record. This is Kenny Neal from Jazz Fest 2026. Big song for him, Let Life Flow.
2: I like to do a song I wrote, a little thing we call We Got to Let Life Flow. And we do it like this, y'all.

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1: Now I was hanging out with some friends of mine, Chad Willis and Clint Redwing. We call him the Chief. The Chief. We was loading out after a show with Chief laid his keys on his seat and locked his truck door. What a shame, what a shame. Now I started panicking, freaking out. But the Chief, he was cool. He was cool. He said, boys, let me tell you a story. He said, but first hand me your phone. So I hand him my phone. Chief called his wife. He said, baby, I'm in trouble and need your help. Then he handed me back the phone. He said, boys, listen up. This here story's about tomatoes. But it's not really about tomatoes. It's a metaphor. I look at Chad and I say, what's a metaphor? He said, it's for growing cucumbers. Then I was really confused. Yeah, and that's when Chief said, some people see date, some people see date. Yeah.

see a thing. You gotta till it up, move it round, get your hands dirty, pull the weeds. And when you do that, good things start happening. Like tomatoes. I like tomatoes. So I started laying back. I was chilling out. I was cool. I was cool. Just like the chief. And his words started ringing through my mind. You know, just the echoing. Cause like I said, I like tomatoes. Some people see dates, some people see dates. They don't see a thing. Some people see dates, some people see dates. They don't see a thing. You gotta till it up, move it round, get your hands dirty, pull the weed. When you do that, good things start happening. Like tomatoes. Just then, Kim, that's Chief's wife, she come driving on up. Chief said, boys, look at here. Yonder come my tomatoes. That's when I understood what's a metaphor. It's for all the good things in life. Like cucumbers and tomatoes.

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1: 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This is Baton Rouge Community Radio. Originating from the banana plantation somewhere in mid-city Baton Rouge, 3 miles east of the Mississippi River, where the West begins. This is Back Down to Bayou. I'm Bill sitting in with you, and that was Michael Juan Nunez, straight out the pump shed. Tomatoes. Yeah, some of y'all got them growing in your yard about right now. They're getting big and red and plump, and no, oh boy, howdy, that'd be really good on a sandwich about right now. Before Michael Juan, we had Kenny Neal, Jazz Fest Live 2026, Let Life Flow. Yeah, a little bit earlier we were talking about Greg Allman, him leaving us around this time of the year. This is the Allman Brothers Band as they appeared live at Jazz Fest in 2010. Ain't wasting time no more.

Straight out of Lake Charles, Louisiana. Originally, her grandma lived in the Garden District over here in Baton Rouge. That was Lucinda Williams. Title track to her record, Car Wheels on a Gravel Road. Before Lucinda, we had the Radiators doing Papaya from New Dark Ages. We started off the set with the Allman Brothers Band here on Back Down the Bayou. Ain't wasting time no more. No, we ain't.

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night. You are tuned in to Back Down the Bayou, Louisiana and Roots Music. I'm Bill, sitting in with you, getting us started in one of my favorite classic Back Down the Bayou Hour opening tunes from Creole String Beans, Blues Cha-Cha from their Golden Crown record. Get your cha-cha in a little bit. We're going to just jump right on into it. Out of Ruston, Louisiana, D.K. Harrell from his Talking Heavy record, A Little Taste.

WHYR 96.9 FM, WHYR.org. This is Baton Rouge Community Radio. Back down the bayou, I'm Bill, sitting in with you, wrapping up the opening set of this hour. The man himself, Greg Allman, who unfortunately got his hat and caught the bus around this time of year a few years ago. Greg covering the, the Grateful Dead tune, Black Muddy River, from his Southern Blood record. Before Greg, every once in a while you got to hear the Kings, Albert King, Crosscut Saw, from Born Under a Bad Sign. Camille Baudouin did Straight Eight, a Spencer Boren tune. Camille's record is called This Old House. And we started off with D.K. Harrell, A Little Taste from Talking Heavy. We back into it. Young man had his birthdays here recently, John Fogerty. This is Creedence Clearwater Revival, a tune that brings it all back home, Born on the Bayou.

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This is Baton Rouge Community Radio. Originating from the banana plantation somewhere in mid-city Baton Rouge, 3 miles east of the Mississippi River, this is Back Down to Bayou. We're down here near the bottom of the hour if you're just tuning in. Thank you all very much for tuning in, whether you're here in Baton Rouge, out there on the internet, or on one of our Pacifica Radio Network affiliated stations, straight out of Abbeville, Louisiana. Bobby Charles, title track to his record Last Train to Memphis. Before that, we had Creedence Clearwater Revival, Born on the Bayou from Bayou Country. Coming up next, we got Bob Marley and the Wailers from the Rastaman Vibration record. Tune that was adapted by Bob from a speech by Emperor Haile Selassie I, given to the United Nations back in the 60s. This is Bob Marley and the Wailers, War.

Look at that rainbow. A rainbow of humanity. Yeah. I'm gonna do something down. We used to

had the good honor and the good fortune and the good timing to be a part of a Clifton Chenier tribute album that was

Hey, toi. So we always want to give our thanks to Mr. Clifton, King of Zydeco.

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1: Tedeschi Trucks Band wraps up this set on Back Down the Bayou. That was the title track to their record, Future Soul. A couple of trips out to the fairgrounds right there, ending up with Roddy Romero and the Hub City All-Stars from Jazz Fest 2026, covering Clifton Chenier's tune, Zydeco Cha-Cha. And before that, also out on the fairgrounds, Cyril Neville, the Uptown Ruler, Fire on the Mountain, Jazz Fest 2026. And we started the set with Bob Marley and the Wailers, War from Rastaman Vibration. We're going to bring it on up to near the top of the hour or so, wherever you are in the space-time continuum. Sun Ra from Jazz and Silhouette, Ancient Ethiopia. 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

Alyeska Resort supports operations of KEUL. 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
0: Weep stop, eep stop, eep stop, little in a rum scum tom and a time yo. 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little, little, little, little, little, little, little, little, little, little, little, little, little,

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A new release from organist Pat Bianchi, great Troy Roberts tenor saxophone as well, paying tribute to Coltrane there on Wise One from the Pat Bianchi Confluence new release. And before that was Grant Green, a guitarist who's pretty simple, in most cases, pretty snappy here on Mambo Inn, serving as a good opener, a good introduction, getting us comfortable. How do you do? Tom Colson with you for a while. Let's go to a Japanese singer from the 1970s, Kimiko Kasai, backed by Moll Waldron, who was there, of course, for Billie Holiday a decade or two before. Let's listen to Kimiko Kasai paying and Moll Waldron playing a tribute to Lady Day here. My Man, Hacksaw Jazz.

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Yes, it's my men. Cold and wet, tired your bed. All of this I'll soon forget. With my men. He's not much on looks. 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But I love him. Two or three girls has he that he likes.

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The world is bright, all right. What's the difference if I'll say I'll go away when I know I'll be back on my knees someday for whatever my man is?

0: Jerry Mulligan at the Village Vanguard, the lead-off to a famous album back in the late 1950s, the Concert Jazz Band, featuring mainly on valve trombone Bob Brookmeyer, and also Clark Terry was in there in the trumpet section, driving things away on drums, Mel Lewis. Preceding that, way back, Kamiko Kasai, vocalist, with Moll Waldron piano, and My Man, their tribute to Billie Holiday.
1: Full Moon Hacksaw.

Well, that worked out nicely. That is Ben Wolfe on bass. I remember pretty well when he appeared with Harry Connick Jr., later on with Diana Krall. Bassist Ben Wolfe. This is the bassist out front. Anytime After Now, lead off to his brand new one, has Joel Ross on vibes, Sullivan Fortner piano, and Chris Lewis and Aaron Kimmel, sax and drums. Now on to another new release. This is from Miroslav Vitus, the bassist. A couple guests here, Esmeralda Spalding on voice, the late Jack DeJohnette playing drums here. This is entitled Fun and Games.

Stella Heath, someone who advances from a preliminary round of play, old-timey music, brand new music. Stella Heath, If You Were Mine. Before that, Miroslav Vitus, bassist, Esmeralda Spalding's voice, Jack DeJohnette on drums, who just passed a few months ago. And that's from Miroslav Vitus' Mountain Call collection. We took the track Fun and Games. And now, Hacksaw Jazz, continuing, we could go with more new releases, which we will, but as long as we're into the romantic thought, let's go with this reliable King Pleasure. This is from My Jenny. I'm in the mood for love. Moody's Mood.

It's entitled La Dune du Pilote, and it's from the Alexis Martin Ensemble. And as this brand new release was unfolding, I wasn't quite sure what I thought about it, but it's grown on me. And we heard that as an advancement, a track from a preliminary round of play. Before that, King Pleasure, Moody's Mood for Love. He recorded that at least three times. It's got to be my favorite version, with the strings and in stereo and all. Hacksaw Jazz with you, continuing with Eric Scott Reed, the pianist, from his release last year, 2025, out late. And what a collection of musicians here. Nicholas Payton, trumpet; Eric Alexander, tenor sax; Peter Washington, bass; Joe Farnsworth on drums, with Eric Scott Reed. This is entitled The Weirdos.

0: The Weirdos. Of course, they stay out late at night. That is the track, The Weirdos, from Out Late, Eric Scott Reed on piano. Here on program number 2022, Love is Not Consolation, it is Light.
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7: Hi, I'm Riley Woodford for the Alaska Department of Fish and Game.
6: Biologists are studying the Cook Inlet beluga whale population to better understand their seasonal movements and to learn more about population trends. Aerial surveys and visual sightings are valuable, but the waters of Upper Cook Inlet are silty and baby belugas are gray, make them even harder to see. But belugas are famously vocal, and acoustic listening devices are providing important insights. Belugas make sounds that we can hear, and also high-frequency clicks that we can't hear. For hunting and echolocation, two devices are being used, the EAR and the C-Pod. EAR stands for Ecological Acoustic Recorder, and the whales you're hearing right now were recorded by such a device. The C-Pod doesn't record audio, but logs sound events and detects the high-frequency echolocation, documenting the presence of belugas at specific times and locations. 10 sets of these two devices have been deployed in Cook Inlet, from the shallow waters at the Eagle River Delta in the north to Homer Spit in the south. The sound event data and the actual sounds offer insights into the whales' activities and locations. In some cases, visual observations provide important additional data. When paired with the acoustic data, biologists gain insights into the sounds belugas make during different activities. Biologists with fishing game, federal agencies, and universities are working together to learn more about the different populations or stocks of belugas in Alaska waters, and specifically the Cook Inlet belugas. For Sounds Wild, I'm Riley Woodford. Sounds Wild is brought to you by the Alaska Department of Fish and Game.
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